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2: I'm Ed Gray. Strong feelings don't excuse weak standards. Every society faces moments of anger, grief, and outrage. Those moments are human, but what determines stability is whether standards hold when emotions rise. When standards shift based on who we agree with, they stop being standards. They become preferences. History shows that consistency is what gives moral authority its power. 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The question isn't whether emotions are justified. The question is whether standards still govern behavior when emotions are justified. Societies don't lose their way because people care deeply. They lose their way when caring deeply replaces caring wisely. Standards exist to protect us when emotions tempt us to abandon restraint. I'm Ed Gray.
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0: Hey, family, welcome to another edition of The Cool Jazz Countdown. I'm Marcellus Shepard, the bass man.
1: And this is Kyle LaRue, and we are back again with our survey of the top 10 jazz albums of the week based on local radio airplay, national jazz chart action, and listener feedback.
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1: All is good behind mic number two, bass. Here we are, already knocking on November's door, sliding into the home stretch of 2025. And the new music isn't slowing down for anybody or anything. In fact, we're going to take a first listen this hour to a new project from an incredibly soulful sister by the name of Ledisi. And on her new album, she's paying homage to one of the most beloved and versatile vocalists of the mid-20th century, Dinah Washington. We'll take a listen to that and a bunch of new entries into the top 10 this week, bass.
0: Let me see here. Three new entries breaking into the top 10 this week, all saxophonists. We say hello this week to new music from sax man J.D. Allen, George Coleman, and Darren Ron, as well as welcoming back two re-entries into the fold that I know you're going to love. Do any of these projects have what it takes to push bassist Christian McBride out of that top spot? Ooh-wee! I can't wait to see. Let's go ahead and get this thing moving for the week ending October 31st of 2025. Well, we kick off this week's top 10, welcoming back the sounds of Grammy-nominated saxophonist Darren Ron. The producer and songwriter is back to push the music forward. Over the summer, he released a brand new single on the Side 2 Music imprint. It's somewhat of an experimental track for him, as he's blending contemporary jazz with pulsating EDM. Now, that's electronic dance music if you're not hip. Ron created the track from scratch on a synthesizer, bringing forth something fresh and exciting. Ron said the song title was a combo of his desire to share love with the world through music. The light of the world is love, God's love. I'm interested to know how you feel about this one. Here is saxophonist Darren Ron with Light of the World, making its debut in the number 10 spot this week. Here on The Cool Jazz Countdown.

0: Toe tapper for sure, man. Yeah, makes you want to move. Sax man Darren Ron, Light of the World. That's his latest single. It's on Side 2 Music, making its debut at number 10 here on the Cool Jazz Countdown. The Room.
1: All right, thank you, Bass. Well, we've got a new entry this week from saxophonist J.D. Allen. The Detroit native, now based in New York City, presents a new album that charts a slightly different course from his previous outings. Known for his tendency to get experimental with the music, mixing in electronics and advanced compositional techniques, well, this new project presents J.D. putting the exclusive focus on ballads from the Great American Songbook. Allen features his longtime chordless trio collaborators, Ian Kensalar on bass and Nick Cacioppo on the drums, and welcomes in pianist Brad McCune, who collectively helped to give a more intimate and introspective feel to these timeless tunes. Saxophonist J.D. Allen right here with his latest endeavor for Savant Records called Love Letters, The Ballad Section, debuting in the number 9 spot this week here on the Cool Jazz Countdown.

0: yeah. I like what he's doing there. Saxophonist J.D. Allen. His latest effort for the Savant label focused on the ballad artistry out of the Great American Songbook. It's called Love Letters, the Ballad Section. And it makes its debut in the number 9 spot on this week's survey. Bass?
1: Yes, well, family, do stay connected with us throughout the week via social media. We're on both Instagram and Facebook at Cool Jazz Countdown. You'll check out reviews on that page, pictures, photos. You can definitely send us a DM and let us know where you're listening to us around the country and around the world. Well, showing the music industry how it's truly done is none other than saxophonist Gerald Albright. With decades of playing great music alongside some of the industry's biggest artists, having now 23 albums of his own, and in recent years launching his own record label. Last year, he released the third section in his G-Stream EP series, this one titled Full Throttle. Now, you can catch Gerald closing out the last quarter of the year, still on tour, with stops in the ATL, Rosemont, Illinois, Baltimore, Newark, and Hampton, Virginia. Here he is on Bright Music. It is saxophonist Gerald Albright with G-String 3, Full Throttle. It's in the number 8 spot this week here on the Cool Jazz Countdown.

0: Gerald played just about all the instruments on this album and doing it well. Gerald Albright, G-Stream 3, Full Throttle on his own label, Bright Music, slipping four spots to the number eight position this week here on our survey.
1: And how about another new entry, bass?
0: Mm-hmm.
1: Comes to us from Memphis native, saxophone legend, and NEA jazz master, George Coleman. His new album presents all of the warm, smoky tone and melodic approach to improvisation that has become his trademark, with the addition of a lush 10-piece string section with arrangements by Bill Dobbins. At 90 years young, Coleman is one of the last living legends from the golden age of jazz, recording with strings for the first time. After listening, you might ask yourself, like I did, what took so long? Check out the legend, George Coleman, with his new effort for the High Note label, entitled George Coleman with Strings. Makes its debut in the number 7 spot this week here on the Cool Jazz Countdown.

0: Yes, more please and thank you. Saxophone legend George Coleman, his first effort recording with a string section. It's called George Coleman with Strings. You'll find it on the High Note label in the number 7th spot, making its debut this week here on The Countdown. Bass?
1: Yes, well, this next entry had the pleasure of hitting number 1 not only on the Smooth Jazz charts, but the Billboard Smooth Jazz Airplay charts as well. I'm talking about Smooth Jazz Ambassadors William Aura and Craig Dobbin, musically together known as Third Force. Well, their brand new album is called Life Force, and it pairs them with some other greats of smooth: Lawson Rollins, Nils, Merman's Masingo, and even a saxophonist whose resume includes playing with Anita Baker and Patrice Rushen. Talking about old Rodney Taylor. 17 collaborators in total from around the world on this album. The album filled with some great instrumentation: trumpets, flutes, synths, exotic percussive sounds, and more. Here is Third Force with Life Force as it lands in the number 6 spot this week here on the Cool Jazz Countdown.

0: definitely digging a couple of tracks on this album. Listened to it in its entirety just the other day. You'll find it on the Baja TSR label. It's called Life Force, the latest from Third Force, and at number 6 this week here on our survey. Well, family, we have 5 more to go as we welcome Kirk Whalen back into the fold. Kyle is going to pull the shrink wrap off of a brand new release from vocalist Lettucey that you do not want to miss. And is there enough room to move Christian McBride out of that top spot? Oh, we will know in just a bit. Keep it where you have it as the Cool Jazz Count.
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2: Welcome back to the Cool Jazz Countdown alongside the bass man, Marcella Shepard. I'm Kyle LaRue. We are up to the number 5 spot on this week's survey where we find saxophonist Jimmy Green. His latest effort for Green Music Works, a very personal effort. It's called As We Are Now. And it's in at number 5 this week here on our survey. That takes us right into our new music feature of the week, which comes to us from a Grammy-winning vocalist who studied jazz and then went on to make her name as one of the great R&B singers of this generation. And it's not the first time vocalist Lettucey has honored a legend who came before her. Lettucey's 2021 project entitled Lettucey Sings Nina, an album in tribute to Nina Simone, earned a Grammy nod for Best Traditional Pop Vocal Album at the 64th Grammy Awards. Well, this time around, Lettucey pays homage to the Queen of the Blues, Dinah Washington. Lettucey considers herself a child of Dinah, if you will, explaining that Washington gave Lettucey permission to move freely, create freely, be a woman in leadership, wear and say what she wants. This album was co-produced by Lettucey, superstar bassist and bandleader Christian McBride, and Lettucey's longtime producer Rex Rideout. It features 8 covers from Dinah Washington's iconic catalog, as well as contributions from vocalist Gregory Porter and guitarist Paul Jackson Jr. This album is kind of a thank you letter from one powerful black woman to another, an homage to an artist who cleared the path that Lettucey has spent her life navigating. This one's called For Dinah. You'll find it on Candid Records. It's Lettucey with our new music feature of the week here on the Cool Jazz Countdown.

0: always been a big fan of Ledisi. If you know her from her R&B stylings, you know that jazz influence runs deep. Her latest effort for Candid Records is called For Dinah. Ledisi with our new music feature of the week here on The Countdown. Bass?
1: Man, I am loving that. Ledisi can do no wrong for me. We'll be playing that one for a minute. Thank you, Cal. Well, family, if you didn't know, playing music is fun. Now, playing music with some of your close friends, we'll say that it's out of this world. Multi-instrumentalist Brian Culbertson has done just that on his latest album. It's titled Day Trip. Culbertson has long been one who hangs out in the studio playing most of the instruments and using programming and drum machines and synthesizers to make up the balance. This go-round, he's gone for the exact opposite, going for all live instrumentation on his latest album. Yeah, those friends I mentioned earlier, they include Sheila E., Marcus Miller, Eric Marienthal, Bradford Marsalis, even Randy Brecker, amongst others. They all play with plenty of emotion on this album, which keeps the music exciting and in the moment. 11 tracks that you will not be able to get enough of. Released on his own BCM label, his 24th album is a leader, Day Trip. It's Brian Culbertson, moving up 6 slots to the number 4 position this week, here on The Cool Jazz Countdown.

0: this is one of those albums you pop in or you cue up and you just let that bad boy ride. Oh yeah, Truly a Day Trip. That's the name of the album. Brian Culbertson on his own label BCM, moving up 6 slots to take the number 4 position this week here on our survey.
1: Alrighty, thank you, Brother Bass Family. 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Well, it's round 3 for two titans of the saxophone, recorded live on stage at New York City's famed Smoke Jazz Club. It's a friendly rivalry here that dates back 20 years when tenor saxophonist Eric Alexander and alto sax man Vincent Herring recorded together on a 2005 project called The Battle. Then came the follow-up in 2012 called Friendly Fire. And now Alexander and Herring share the bandstand and a mutual admiration and joy playing alongside one another with a rhythm section featuring pianist Mike Ledon, bassist John Weber, and legendary drummer Lewis Nash. Recorded live over the 4th of July weekend last summer, 2024, it's Eric Alexander and Vincent Herring right here with Split Decision. You'll find it on the Smoke Sessions label and in the number 3 spot this week here on the Cool Jazz Countdown.

0: what a cool concept these guys have been having fun with the better part of 20 years now. Tenor saxophonist Eric Alexander, alto saxophonist Vincent Herring, Split Decisions, the name of the new album. You'll find it on Smoke Sessions, recorded live at the famed Smoke Jazz Club. It's in at number 3 this week here on our survey. Bass?
1: Yes, well, we are moving right along where we find saxophonist Kirk Whalum back to take over the number 2 spot this week. His latest for Mac Avenue was released last May, and it's bounced in and out of the top 10 since then. But this past week, it's made its way back to the top of the smooth jazz charts. Congrats, brother. Whalum continues to show us why he's been one of the best-selling contemporary saxophonists of our time. The album is called Epic Cool. Check this out. 11 tracks, which are all originals, produced by none other than Swiss-Nigerian producer-songwriter Greg Manning. Now, the album has been touted as Whalum's best work in 20 years, with tracks like Film Noir, its French title taking us back to a time when France still had a profound offerings in cinema. The album also has a nod to one of Whalum's biggest inspirations, the Crusaders, on a groove called Crusaderation. On Mac Avenue Records, his saxophonist Kirk Whalum with Epic Cool, re-entering in the number 2 spot this week. Here on the Cool Jazz Countdown.

0: All right, LaRue, go ahead and take us to the top.
1: Well, here's an album I wholeheartedly expect to be in the best of 2025 conversations this year. Yeah, bassist, composer, bandleader Christian McBride explained in an interview not too long ago that he had began looking at a stack of music and arrangements that he had compiled over the last decade, thinking that maybe he should record some. Well, Christian's original idea was a much bigger project, which would have meant putting like the whole thing out at one time. But the folks at Mac Avenue Records thought perhaps doing two separate releases should be the way to go. And that leads me to believe there's even more goodness on deck. On this first installment, we get some unforgettable arrangements of classic songs with special guest vocalists that truly only Christian McBride can assemble. We're talking Jeffrey Osborne, Sting, Andy Summers, Samara Joy, Jose James, Diane Reeves, Cecile McLaurin-Salvant, and Antoinette Henry. Five consecutive weeks now at number one on the Jazz Week charts and still going strong. It's the Christian McBride Big Band, the album titled Without Further Ado, Volume 1, holding steady in the number one spot again this week here on the Cool Jazz Countdown. Everybody.

0: one critic stated simply, is not your father's big band jazz. The Chris McBride Big Band, Without Further Ado, Volume 1. You'll find it on Mac Avenue. And once again, in the number one spot here on our survey.
1: 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That's huge. Family, that is going to do it for this week's edition of the Cool Jazz Countdown. You missed anything? 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Just type in Cool Jazz Countdown and we are right there. 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
0: That's right. And you can stay connected with the Countdown on social media for links to videos, photos, the latest jazz news, playlists from our show, and much more when you follow us at Cool Jazz Countdown on Instagram and Facebook.
1: 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This is Marcella Shepard, the bass man.
0: And this is Kyle LaRue, thanking you as always for listening and encouraging you to support the artists and the art form. Jazz in all its colors is alive and kicking. Stay safe, family. We'll see you right here next time on the Cool Jazz Countdown.
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0: Hello, my name is Drew Patton, 1997 graduate of Rust College, and I'm so excited to tell you about an opportunity that I think that you should take advantage of. It's the Department of Humanities that offers radio, television, and print media. I was able to graduate and start a show entitled The Sports Critic that was nationally acclaimed and also had ESPN luminaries and all different types of dignitaries in the sports world do my little show. All of that started right here at Rust College. And I tell you this, if you're looking to do something like I did, for more information, contact the Division of Humanities at 662-252-8000, extension 4558.
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2: Rust College and WURC 88.1 proudly celebrate Mrs. Sharon Goodman Hill, instructor of mass media and journalism, for receiving the 2026 Women in Higher Education Mississippi Network WHEMN Outstanding Leadership Award, presented during the annual WHEMN conference at the University of Southern Mississippi. This recognition honors women who demonstrate exceptional leadership and a strong commitment to advancing women in higher education. With more than three decades of dedicated service, Mrs. Sharon Goodman Hill has led numerous initiatives that empower students and enhance academic excellence. Serving as the director of the Honors Program, co-founder of the Ida B. Wells Symposium, director of Project Hope, chair of the Department of Mass Communications, and host of WURC 88.1 FM's Straight Talk Live. Now celebrating 20 years. This marks for the first time Rust College and Mrs. Goodman Hill have been recognized with this distinction, making it a truly memorable occasion for the Bearcat family. Congratulations to Mrs. Sharon Goodman Hill.

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1: I know it was. That's Nelly Tiger Travis, and this is Bailey Baby Blues Week on Blues Time in the City. Nelly is talking. The late great Sam Cooke, by request, is performing one of his past performances live. And yes, we'll play the best in old school blues and new school Southern soul. Join me on Rogine Bailey for Blues Time in the City this week, right here.

My mind goes back to all of the days that my brother and I spent out home, out in the country, watching the chickens and turkeys walk around in the yard, feeding the hogs, chasing the cows back into the pasture, and thank the Lord for my grandmothers. When I was a young man, oh, I couldn't see nothing.

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3: Who helped defend the U.S. Capitol when it was attacked are suing to block payouts to anyone involved in the riot. The United States is threatening to revoke the visa of the Palestinian ambassador to the U.N. That's unless he withdraws his run for a leadership role at the U.N. That's according to a U.S. State Department cable obtained by NPR's Daniel Estrin.
4: Palestinian U.N. Ambassador Riyad Mansour is known for his emotional speeches last year during the Gaza War. A State Department cable this week says his run for a vice president role at the UN General Assembly would fuel tension. The U.S. is threatening to revoke his delegation's visas if he doesn't withdraw. Hadi Amer, a former U.S. official on Palestinian affairs.
5: Using visa restrictions is extremely rare. Generally, it's counterproductive because you need diplomats to work out problems between governments.
4: The State Department said it would not comment on specific visa cases. Daniel Estrin, NPR News, Tel Aviv.
3: NATO and the European Union are rejecting Russia's claims that the Baltic states are letting Ukraine use their airspace for drone attacks. Baltic leaders say Russia is redirecting these Ukrainian drones into their territory. Terry Schultz has more from Brussels.
6: A day after NATO jets scrambled and shot down a Ukrainian drone that had flown into Estonian airspace, Lithuania put its capital on high alert for another one, sending people into air raid shelters. These are just the most recent incidents of Ukrainian drones flying off course, which Baltic leaders blame on Russian electronic warfare, while Moscow accuses the frontline states of becoming participants in the conflict, a claim flatly dismissed by NATO chief Mark Rutte.
7: Totally ridiculous. Totally ridiculous, and Russia knows it.
6: European Union leaders also issued sharp warnings to Russia and its ally Belarus that they bear full responsibility for any consequences to public safety caused by redirecting the drones. For NPR News, I'm Terry Schultz in Brussels.
3: You're listening to NPR News from Washington. Russian President Vladimir Putin has departed China after a two-day state visit. He went to Beijing for meetings with Chinese President Xi Jinping only a few days after President Trump was there. However, there's no word on whether Putin and Xi agreed on a major gas pipeline between their countries. The project has been stalled. Despite a historically unaffordable housing market, more Gen Zers in their 20s are managing to buy a home. NPR's Jennifer Ludden reports they're outpacing millennials at the same age.
8: In Milwaukee, 27-year-old Francisco Vasquez manages a fast food restaurant and just bought a three-bedroom home that cost half the national median price. He saved up aggressively for the down payment, partly while living with his parents.
9: Most of my paycheck, probably like 70%, into just broad index stock.
8: Compared to millennials, Gen Z home buyers last year were less likely to have student loan debt or get help from parents. That's according to the National Association of Realtors. They were more likely to tap down payment assistance and to be single buyers. Jennifer Ludden, NPR News.
3: A federal judge has ruled defense attorneys for the man accused of starting the deadly Palisades fire in the Los Angeles area cannot use information suggesting the LA Fire Department was negligent. The lawyers wanted to use information suggesting the fire department left a blaze smoldering before the big Palisades fire broke out on New Year's Day in 2025. That blaze killed 12 people. I'm Corva Coleman, NPR News in Washington.
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2: The world is slowly acknowledging what we've known for years, that there is a quantifiable cost to being black. 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It permeates our health through higher sustained stress levels, then manifests itself through high blood pressure, heart disease, and other chronic ailments common in our community. 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So what can we do to counter the black tax? 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

Messiah who has paved the ground and laid the foundation, even in the church of God in Christ. And I wanted to do this song. Is it all right, y'all?

0: Dorinda Carr, come on!
1: It was just awesome.
2: I know it was. That's Nelly Tiger Travis, and this is Bailey Baby Blues Week on Blues Time in the City. Nelly is talking. The late, great Sam Cooke, by request, is performing one of his past performances live. And yes, we'll play the best in old school blues and new school Southern soul. Join me on Rogine Bailey for Blues Time in the City this week, right here.

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1: But Dad, I was just born when this song came out.
0: I know you just born when this song came out, but it's a good song. It's an old song, but it's a good song. Now I want you to sing it, okay?
1: Yes, sir.

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2: That captured Venezuela's president in early January. Ryan Lucas, NPR News, Washington.
3: President Trump says he's willing to wait a little longer for an agreement with Iran before deciding whether to order fresh military strikes. NPR's Aya Batrawi says earlier this week, Trump said he paused new strikes at the request of Mideast allies, including Saudi Arabia, Qatar, and the United Arab Emirates.
4: They have borne the brunt of Iran's counterattacks in this war, and countries like Saudi Arabia and Qatar want to see this war end. But Trump has also been speaking regularly with Israel's prime minister, and just this week they had a tense and contentious call. A person familiar with the matter, not authorized to speak publicly, told NPR Benjamin Netanyahu railed against a deal to end the war, and that Trump told him he would continue to pursue a deal that prevents Iran from acquiring a nuclear weapon, but that Iran needs to show flexibility.
3: NPR's Aya Batrawi reporting. Big tech company Meta has announced it is cutting 8,000 jobs. NPR's John Wilwich reports it's also shifting another 7,000 positions into jobs that are more directly related to artificial intelligence.
5: Meta flagged the job cuts last month, and a company spokesperson said affected employees were notified on Wednesday. The parent company of Facebook and Instagram has been retooling and investing heavily in artificial intelligence. It expects to spend nearly twice as much on capital expenditures this year as it did last year, and much of that will go into its efforts to catch up to rivals in the AI race. The job cuts and reorganization come at a challenging time for Meta. Earlier this year, it lost two court cases claiming its platforms have been harmful to children and young people's mental health. And in June, it'll return to court to face school districts suing over claims that social media companies caused a costly mental health and addiction crisis among students. John Ruwich, NPR News.
3: You're listening to NPR News from Washington. Big tech company IBM says it will work on building a new facility to create certain quantum computer chips. It will create a brand new company to build these. The Wall Street Journal reports the Trump administration is giving $2 billion in grants to nine companies in all, including IBM. And the federal government will get a financial stake in these. Quantum computer chips can produce much faster than regular computer chips, but they need special environments in which to work, such as very cold temperatures. Tonight, comic Stephen Colbert says goodbye to the late-night show he's hosted for 11 years. CBS Paramount Plus canceled it, citing financial reasons. But as NPR's Mandalay Del Barco reports, fans say it's because of Colbert's continuous criticism of President Trump.
6: Stephen Colbert has never stopped roasting Donald Trump, though he never directly blamed the president for getting canceled. But many of his friends and fans have. On the eve of his finale, Colbert invited on some of his famous friends, including Billy Crystal, Amy Sedaris, and Robert De Niro. Then he welcomed musical guest Bruce Springsteen.
7: Well, the first guy in America who loses the show because we had a president who can't take a joke.
6: Springsteen also called out Trump loyalist Larry Ellison and his son David Ellison, who owns CBS Paramount Plus. Then he sang an anti-Trump anthem about ICE agents who killed protesters Rene Good and Alex Preti. Colbert ends his show tonight with a surprise guest. Mandalit Del Barco, NPR News.
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exalt you tonight. There is none like you. There is none that we can compare to you. Lift your voice, somebody. Lift your voice. Lift your voice. Lift your voice. We're not here to sing the next song, but we want to lift up worship unto him. We want to lift up praise unto him. Let the praise of God rise up in the room tonight. Let the praise of God rise up. Let it rise. Let it rise. Let it rise. Let it rise. 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
1: Glory, hallelujah.
0: You're the reason, Jesus.
1: You're the reason why I
0: know I'm right about it. I just want to say glory.
1: Glory, hallelujah.
0: I give the praises to you.
1: I give the praises to you.
0: Oh, hallelujah. Glory, hallelujah.
1: Glory, hallelujah.
0: You're the reason why.
1: You're the reason why I
0: listen.
1: Sing.
0: And when the song is over, we've all said amen.
1: We've all said amen.
0: And your heart just keeps

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I love your name, Jesus. Glory, hallelujah. For the rest of my life, Jesus, you'll be the reason.

0: Strong sales in its most recent quarter as cost-conscious shoppers flocked to the retail giant hunting for bargains, but Walmart offered a more cautious forecast for the current quarter than analysts had expected. House lawmakers passed a bill this week designed to encourage more home building, and the industry could use some encouragement. Builders broke ground on 9% fewer single-family homes last month than the previous month. Permits for future construction of single-family homes were also down in April. Strong demand for artificial intelligence continues to boost the fortunes of chipmaker NVIDIA. The company's quarterly profits topped $58 billion, more than triple what it earned during the same period a year ago. Scott Horsley, NPR News, Washington.
1: World Central Kitchen, the largest provider of hot meals in Gaza, is slashing its distribution by half. The organization says the war in Iran has driven up food and fuel costs, and that makes its current pace impossible to sustain. NPR's Anas Baba reports from Gaza City.
2: World Central Kitchen cut its hot meals down from 1 million a day to half a million. It's a drastic reduction for Gaza's population that relies entirely on aid for survival due to a devastating war. Displaced families are protesting the cuts, bringing empty pots and pans to signal their fears of a return to starvation. Amna Ormana, a mother of eight at the Rally, says she doesn't know how she will feed them now, with no money to buy food on her own. It's unclear if other aid groups can fill the gap. The UN says its agencies also face funding shortfalls and higher costs, even as it says a fifth of people in Gaza are eating just one meal a day. Anas Baba, NPR News, Gaza City.
1: On Wall Street, the Dow Jones Industrial Average has turned positive. It's now up 22 points. You're listening to NPR. SpaceX could launch its biggest ever rocket, Starship, later today from southern Texas. There will not be a crew aboard. Some of the previous Starship launches have included a couple of rockets that have fallen to pieces over the Caribbean. The launch attempt comes as SpaceX filed paperwork for what could be the most expensive initial public offering in history. A popular AI talk therapy app is unsafe for teenagers. That's according to a new risk assessment by the research and advocacy group Common Sense Media. It says the market for such AI apps is unstable and unregulated, and teens are particularly vulnerable to its harms. NPR's Ritu Chatterjee has more.
3: One of the most popular AI therapy apps, called Wysa, repeatedly missed clear signs of crises, including symptoms of psychosis and eating disorders, says Robbie Tierney. He heads AI and digital assessments at Common Sense Media.
4: For example, we published in the report examples of where we disclose clear eating disorder signals, and the chatbot responds with excitement and saying, wow, that's such a great milestone. You must feel so proud of yourself.
3: Two school-based apps called Alongside and Sonar performed much better in assessments by Tierney and his team. Both apps detected signs of crises and connected individuals with a trained human on the phone. Ritu Chatterjee, NPR News.
1: There's a new champion in the Professional Women's Hockey League. The Montreal Victoire defeated the Ottawa Charge last night. They took the Walter Cup final in the fourth of five games. I'm Corva Coleman, NPR News.
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searching the scripture in the book of Daniel. The three Hebrew boys was in a situation where they had to make a decision and got thrown in the fire for it.

welcome to Hamilton and BJ the Chicago. So I need y'all to help me do this one right here, right? I need y'all to be my background singers tonight. Because I wrote this song right here because it seemed like the world was going a little crazy.

Yeah, yeah, yeah. 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I am it. A little louder, please. 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Yeah, we got it. Yeah.

0: Thank y'all so much, man. Much love.
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0: 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They'll be coming to give us all of the details about the Marshall County Relay for Life coming up on June 6th. 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
1: The Rust College Broadcast Operations, which include RCTV2 and WURC, is dedicated in honor of Dr. Pam Chapman, a 1993 graduate and a career in the news industry for over 20 years. Dr. Chapman was the first black woman news director in the state of Mississippi. She has kicked down doors and broken glass ceilings throughout her career and has brought about change and diversity while creating opportunities and making history. Congratulations to Dr. Pam

0: Live from the campus of Rust College in Holly Springs, Mississippi, in the studios of WURC, is Straight Talk Live. Hello and welcome. I am Sharon Goodman Hill. Today we are focusing on the annual Marshall County Relay for Life, a long-standing community effort that supports the life-saving mission of the American Cancer Society. For decades, volunteers, survivors, caregivers, and supporters across Holly Springs, Marshall, and Benton counties have come together to raise awareness. Joining us this week will be Linda Whitlock Wilson as well as Joyce Holland to give us all of the details about the Marshall County Relay for Life. Straight Talk Live begins after NPR.
1: The Justice Department has indicted a former federal prosecutor. This is on charges of allegedly sending a

0: copy of former special counsel Jack Smith's report on the investigation into President Trump's classified documents case. NPR's Jacqueline Diaz has more.
1: Prosecutors allege that Carmen Mercedes Leonberger emailed a copy of the report to her personal email in January 2025 and tried to hide the fact that she was doing this. The grand jury indictment says she downloaded the documents and emailed them with titles like chocolatecakerecipe.pdf. The indictment doesn't say what Leonberger planned to do with the documents. At the time, a federal judge had ordered the report sealed. Judge Eileen Cannon has since ordered the report permanently sealed. Leonberger served as the managing assistant U.S. attorney in Fort Pierce, Florida. She pleaded not guilty to four felony charges, including the theft of government property. Jacqueline Diaz, NPR News.
0: The U.S. has deported nine migrants to Sierra Leone. NPR's Julia Bright has more from Lagos, Nigeria.
2: Fewer than half of the promised 24 deportees arrived Wednesday. U.S.-based immigration lawyers say some of the deportations were blocked. The deportees are expected to eventually be sent to their home countries, but it's unclear if they'll be received. None are from Sierra Leone, and local officials who received them say many were traumatized after being chained for months during their detention in the U.S. At least eight other African countries have signed deals with the Trump administration to receive non-citizen deportees. Many of these countries have repressive governments and have been accused of holding deportees in poor conditions and without access to legal counsel. Joe Bright, NPR News, Lagos.
0: On Wall Street, the Dow is down 75 points. You're listening to NPR. The House is expected to take up the War Powers Resolution today that would require President Trump to withdraw from the war in Iran. The resolution passed the Senate yesterday with support from four Republicans. If passed, President Trump is expected to veto it. The retail chain Claire's, which sells jewelry and accessories, is trying to expand to thousands of new locations. This comes less than a year after the company emerged from its second bankruptcy. NPR's Elena Selyuk explains.
3: Claire's went bankrupt last August under the weight of an unwieldy loan, plus mounting tariff costs for all of its Chinese-made jewelry, clothes, and purses. The chain closed hundreds of stores, but it avoided total liquidation as it was bought out of bankruptcy by Ames Watson, an investment firm that owns a few other mall chains. The biggest one is Lids. Now Claire's has signed a brand licensing deal that might see its jewelry pop up in more than 7,000 retail spots around the U.S., including Walmart and CVS. It's part of a plan which also includes updating stores and working with young social media influencers, trying to refresh Claire's brand and draw new generations of shoppers. Alina Seduch, NPR News.
0: A federal judge has ruled defense attorneys for the man accused of starting the deadly Palisades fire in the Los Angeles area cannot use information suggesting the fire department was negligent. The lawyers wanted to use information suggesting the LA Fire Department left a blaze smoldering before the big fire broke out on New Year's Day in 2025. That fire killed 12 people. I'm Corva Coleman, NPR News.
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0: Welcome to Straight Talk Live. I am Sharon Goodman-Hill. Today we're focusing on the annual Marshall County Relay for Life, a long-standing community effort that supports the life-saving mission of the American Cancer Society. So for decades, volunteers, survivors, caregivers, and supporters across Holly Springs, Marshall County, and Benton County have come together to raise awareness, celebrate survivors, and also just make sure we remember loved ones and fight back against cancer. Joining us today are two lovely women who have devoted years of service to Relay for Life, longtime event coordinator Linda Wilson and team captain Joyce Holland. Her team is Community Crusaders Combating Cancer. So let's get into the conversation. And you know what? I can't give that shout out to Miss Joyce Holland's team and not let Miss Linda Wilson say immediately what her team is. Hello, ladies, and welcome back to Straight Talk Live. And real quick, go ahead. I know Ms. Linda Wilson wants to say the name of her team real quick.
1: The name of my team is Pink Pearls.
0: Pink Pearls. All right. And we're going to learn all about the teams and everything that these ladies and others are doing in an effort to make sure you know about the Marshall County Relay for Life. So how are you two doing today? Doing well?
2: Yes, I am well.
0: Good. So let's start out first by talking about knowing the mission and the history of the Marshall County Relay for Life. So Ms. Wilson, we'll start with you. For listeners who might not be familiar, tell us exactly what is Relay for Life.
1: Relay for Life is the American Cancer Society main fundraiser. Mm-hmm. In 1999, here in Holly Springs, some men and women got together and decided that we would start Relay for Life.
0: Okay.
1: And the first relay was held in 2000.
0: Okay. But 99 is when everybody started getting together.
1: Yeah.
0: So this would make this the 28th, 29th? How many years?
1: So actually, the walk was in 2000, so this make 26 years of our walk.
0: Okay, 26 years. Now, can you go back and tell us about the gentleman who actually started this by himself, the doctor who did that first Relay for Life?
1: Gordy Platt, and this is his 41st year.
0: Okay, so he's still going.
1: He passed away.
0: Oh.
1: But he was an oncologist.
0: Okay.
1: And he had cancer.
0: Mm.
1: And so he passed away a few years back.
0: Okay, well, tell us about that first one that he did.
1: The first one he did, he was by himself, and he raised $24,000. In 24 hours.
0: Okay. So how did it end up spreading and now it's a nationwide event across communities everywhere?
1: You know how something starts and then somebody will see it and I say, I want to be a part of this too.
0: Mm-hmm.
1: And so now it's worldwide.
0: Okay. Not just across the United States, but across the world.
1: Across the world. And so the shirts that we wear, they wear the same shirt all across the world.
0: Okay. All right. So now tell us again, what does Relay for Life represent? What is that all about?
1: Okay. So it says celebrate, remember, and fight back.
0: Okay.
1: So remember, I'm going to say remember first, because those are the people that have passed away that lost their battle against cancer.
0: Okay.
1: And then celebrate, we celebrate the survivors, which I am a 20-year breast cancer survivor.
0: Okay. All right. And we clap our hands and praise God for that, a 20-year survivor.
1: 20-year survivor.
0: Wow.
1: And fight back is, that's what we're doing, raising the money for research. Because years ago, when you heard the word you have cancer, you would get ready to call the funeral home to make your arrangement because you wasn't going to last.
0: Mm.
1: And see, here I am 20 years. That comes from research.
0: And that's what's done through the American Cancer Society.
1: Right.
0: The
1: American Cancer Society. Our main purpose is research.
0: Okay.
1: To find a cure for this. So nobody else will have to hear those words. You have cancer.
0: So tell me this. The monies that are raised in the Marshall County Relay for Life, does that money go only to Marshall County cancer patients? How does that work?
1: So the money does not go to the cancer patients. It goes for research. And in Memphis, we have a Hope Lodge. And at the Hope Lodge, people that have to go for treatments, you know, if you have radiation, you have to go for 7 weeks. Mm-hmm. And that's back and forth. Mm-hmm. So you can stay at the Hope Lodge, you and your caregiver, completely free.
0: That is amazing. Mm-hmm. That's what these dollars go
1: That's
0: toward.
1: Where these dollars go.
0: Okay. Mm-hmm. This is Straight Talk Live on WURC 88.1 FM, your Rust College public radio station. I'm Sharon Goodman Hill, and today we are focusing on the Marshall County Relay for Life. My guest, event coordinator Linda Wilson, and team recruiter and team captain Joyce Holland. Her team is Community Crusaders Combating Cancer, and of course Miss Wilson's team, Pink Pearl, and I know they are representing well. So tell me something. What inspired you personally, Miss Linda Wilson? And I want both of you to answer this question, Miss Joyce Holland. What inspired both of you to become involved with Relay for Life, Miss Wilson?
1: Okay. We also started in 1999 in Jefferson Davis County, where I used to live.
0: Okay. Now you are a native, a Marshall County native. However, a preacher's kid, you are. She's a PK. Her dad was a pastor, Reverend Whitlock. I know a lot of you remember him in the CME Church, but she and her husband, she married a preacher. Her brother is a preacher. Yes, I've talked to Ms.
1: And
0: Linda.
1: And my daughter.
0: Forgot about that. Your daughter is a minister. I'm so proud of her. That's my girl. Because I remember at one of the Relay for Lives, we had our own little choir, honey. We were up there singing away at the Relay for Life. That year it was out at the fairgrounds, and we had a great time. My youngest, who is a music critic, she was like, Mama, you all were really singing. So I felt really good about that, honey. You had a guest that year. I can't remember the young man's name. But he was singing some songs, and your daughter and I, not really. What's your other daughter's name?
1: Katrina.
0: Katrina and I felt like he needed some background, so we accompanied. You couldn't tell us nothing. But anyway, that made me think about that. But yeah, anyway, Katrina and all your children have been involved. Your whole family have been involved.
1: Yes.
0: But like we said, you are a PK. You married a preacher. Your daughter is a preacher. And your brother. So it's just all around. But you lived and worked in Jefferson County,
1: Jefferson Davis County
0: in southern Mississippi. So go ahead and finish your story about, start with Relay for Life.
1: So one of the nurses at the hospital came to us and asked us about being a part of Relay for Life. Mm-hmm. So my principal said, well, you go to the meeting. You don't have to commit to anything. Just go. And so I went to the meeting. And I committed that we would have a team at our school, Bassfield Elementary at the time.
0: Okay, all right. And the rest is history.
1: And the rest is history.
0: You went ahead and got started and stuck with it.
1: Yeah, I'm just stuck with it.
0: Okay, then when you retired and moved back up this way, you still continued to work with Relay for Life.
1: Right, as soon as I got back up here, I looked for Relay, and I saw it in the paper. Mm-hmm. And so I said, well, okay, I went to the meeting.
0: Okay.
1: And the rest is history.
0: Okay. Now, Ms. Joyce Holland, how did you start your work with Relay for Life?
2: Well, I came here in 11, and in the spring of 12, I came in 11 because my brother-in-law had cancer.
0: Okay.
2: And I was going to try to render some assistance. And in 12, I was looking for something to do because there's not a lot of activities. Mm-hmm. I looked in the South Reporter on the calendar, and there was something about Relay for Life, which I knew nothing about.
0: Okay.
2: So I called the number, which was Ms. Wilson, mm-hmm. and told her that I'd seen it and I wanted to know more about it. And she was like, oh, well, we are having a meeting tonight at 6 o'clock at the multipurpose building. Why don't you come see what it's all about? And I've been kind of hanging with her ever since.
0: Okay, and I know that's a good hang. Now, over the years, how have you seen the event grow and evolve in Marshall County? How long have you been working with Marshall County, Ms. Wilson?
1: Okay, since 2009. That's when I moved back here.
0: Okay. So that's a lot of years, 2009, 2012. You all have been really working along. So how have you seen it grow?
1: It was kind of small at first, and they had, a small number of teams, mm-hmm. and they raised a small amount of money.
0: Okay.
1: And so now we're at 29 teams, and we're raising $50,000, $60,000. Before COVID, we had gotten up to $75,000.
0: Really?
1: Yes.
0: Okay, that's interesting. Now, why is the community involvement so important? You know, you're doing things like this. You're going to be on our sister station. I call the other station our sister station in a little while. And why is it so important that community members get involved in works like this?
1: Because community, you know, it's not just one group of people. Mm-hmm. It's for the whole community, because cancer doesn't care whether you black or white, yellow or red, mm-hmm. young or old.
0: Mm-hmm.
1: So everybody should be doing this to combat cancer, mm-hmm. because you don't know when it will knock at your door.
0: Mm-hmm. Ms. Holland, what keeps you committed to this cause year after year, and you keep coming back to serve?
2: Well, you've heard that it takes a village to raise a child. Mm-hmm. It takes an even larger village to beat cancer. And I think everybody needs to be involved. Several of my siblings have had cancer. As a matter of fact, I've lost two siblings to cancer.
0: Mm-hmm.
2: My father, my grandfather. And you have to keep working in order to find more cures, because
0: mm-hmm.
2: that's my thing right now. This year, under the current administration, we know that the World Health Organization lost $300 million,
0: mm-hmm.
2: and other companies and universities lost hundreds of millions of dollars that would have been going toward research.
0: Mm-hmm.
2: And if you don't do research, you don't find new medications, new cures, new treatments, and that's important.
0: Right.
2: So we have to keep striving and encouraging people to please understand that it's necessary for you to help.
0: Okay.
2: Everybody has to help, because cancer strikes anybody, everybody, small children. Right now, one of my friends has a 3-year-old who is battling for her life with leukemia.
0: Mm.
2: And cancer is not discriminatory at all.
0: Not at all. 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I'm Sharon Goodman-Hill. We're talking about the Marshall County Relay for Life coming up on June 6th. Do I have the date right, Miss Wilson? June 5th. All right, that's coming up soon, and we're going to talk about all the events and what's happening that evening and into the night. All right, stay tuned. My guest today, Miss Linda Wilson and Miss Joyce Holland. We'll be right back with more of this important conversation. Stay with us. This is Straight Talk Live.
3: 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This program will continue in just a moment. 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
4: At UNCF schools, influential teachers often have a life-changing impact. 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
5: It felt like I was dreaming, and, you know, I was hoping and praying that I would wake up out of this dream. 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
1: Welcome back to Straight Talk Live. I am Sharon Goodman Hill, just enjoying our conversation today with our special guests. They are Miss Linda Wilson, event coordinator, and Miss Joyce Holland, team recruiter, talking about the Marshall County Relay for Life coming up on June 5th, 6 p.m. at the Eddie Lee Smith Multipurpose Building right here in Holly Springs, Mississippi. And we're just going to jump right back into the conversation. I want to know from both of you, what has been something that's been memorable from the Relay for Life over the years? What's one thing that just stood out? Miss Joyce, we'll start with you.
2: One thing that just stood out, the first year that we did it, I called Linda in April, and the event was in June. And I rallied everybody together, and we actually won a trophy that year.
1: What was the trophy for?
2: We were the last team to leave the field.
1: Oh.
2: You know how they start peeling off after the luminaria? But we were determined. We are not leaving. And finally, we saw Ms. Wilson breaking down her tent, so it was like, let's give her a minute and then we'll take ours down.
1: Okay. Did you know that was a category?
2: No.
1: Okay.
2: But we were determined that we were going to stay.
1: Okay.
2: Yes.
1: Honest. That's great.
2: And well, that year I had a really good turnout, because it was like, look guys, I heard about this Relay for Life, and we can do it.
1: Okay.
2: And we did very well.
1: Okay. Wonderful. What about for you, Ms. Wilson? Something that really stands out when you think about it over the years.
3: Okay. I was going to say, back when my husband was pastoring at Mount Pisgah, and we was out at the stadium, and they cooked. You know, people would cook and sell. So they got the Iron Skillet Award.
1: Oh, wow.
3: And
1: okay.
3: The simplest thing they did was, it was bologna. Bologna on the grill.
1: Wow.
3: And we got the Iron Skillet Award.
1: Isn't that something? I guess people were really buying those sandwiches, huh? They like that. Hey, we're down south. So, yeah, Mississippi, we know that's a staple in Mississippi, a good fried bologna sandwich.
2: And so. Yeah. You can't get them everywhere now.
1: That's true. Right. That's true. So it was a hit. You all might have to try that again. Now, listen. Okay. Now, we're going to talk about these teams a little bit. First, let's back up. Tell us exactly what's going on that evening at the Marshall County Relay for Life starting June 5th, going into the next day, because it stops at midnight, right?
3: It stops
1: okay.
3: at midnight.
1: Tell us all about what's going to take place that night.
3: The first thing, we have an opening ceremony, you know, just hopefully the mayor will be there to speak. And then we have the survivors walk.
1: Okay.
3: So we have a big banner the survivors hold, and they walk all the way around. The luminaria bags have already been put out. So that's our way of our line to walk around. And so the last one, the survivors rung a bell and introduced themselves and told how long they have been diagnosed with cancer. And after the survivors walk, then we have entertainment. If we have, and so we entertainment. We have entertainment for a while, and at 9 o'clock we have what we call the luminaria ceremony. And during the luminaria ceremony, those bags that are lit, names are being called for all those people, and it's just so touching.
1: Oh, my goodness. I know. I've witnessed some of those ceremonies, and I know it's very touching when you do that. So, now, you said the luminarias had already been put out. Does that mean people can still purchase those?
3: Yeah, they can still purchase them. So, we're making them now, but you can buy them all the way up until 9 o'clock.
1: Okay, on the evening of the 6th. Right. 5th. I kept saying the 6th.
3: A lot of people, when they get there, they have no clue. And then they said, oh, I want one. So we have white bags for $10. We have purple bags for $25. $50 bags are gold. And then we also have torches, and they're $100.
1: Okay. And tell us about that ceremony. Tell us about what takes place. And when we say luminaria, what does that mean exactly?
3: So those are the things I just said. Those are the luminarias.
1: And how are they placed?
3: So they're placed in a all the way around. So this year we're going to be in the multi
1: all the way around the stadium. Mm-hmm. That's what we normally call it, the stadium.
3: Right. So we're not having a relay this year in the stadium.
1: Oh. Holly Springs Multipurpose Building. I just read that.
3: Okay. It's going to be in a multipurpose building.
1: It's been there for a couple of years, right?
3: Well, last year it stormed. Mm. And so we said the Lord brought us inside.
1: Okay.
3: And so we loved it so because a lot of the people are older mm-hmm. and handicapped. Mm-hmm. And so the stadium is not handicap accessible.
1: Right.
3: So everything we need is right there in the multipurpose building.
1: Okay.
3: So the bags are lined up around there. And okay. that's our walk area, to walk around them.
1: Yes.
3: And so they're lit with in the old days we had real candles, mm-hmm. but now we have tea light battery candles.
1: So tell me about inside. I know at the stadium and other places we would dim the stadium lights or wherever we were, fairgrounds or whatever, dim the lights. So how will that work?
3: So in the multi-purpose building, mm-hmm. we dim the lights.
1: Okay.
3: And so the lights will show mm-hmm. that you're really supposed to keep them, the lights down the rest of the night. But,
1: really? So that's about 9 o'clock, right?
3: Right, 9 o'clock. Because mm-hmm. mm-hmm. at night, you know, when we was outside, that's why we picked 9 o'clock, because by that time the sun is gone.
1: Right. Okay, that's very interesting. All right, this is Straight Talk Live on WURC 88.1 FM, your Rust College Public Radio Station. I'm Sharon Goodman-Hill with my guest today, Ms. Joyce Holland, team recruiter and team captain. Let me make sure I get this name right of her team. Community, I don't have it right. Yeah, Community Crusaders Combating Cancer. And also, of course, Ms. Linda Wilson, event coordinator. And her team is called the Pink Pearls. Now, as team recruiter, Ms. Joyce Holland, we know we have 29 teams. So in addition to getting your own team together, what do you have to do to recruit teams to come and participate?
2: Encourage them. Mm-hmm. Talk to people. Visit places. You can visit churches and get them to do it. And there are, well, for a while there were three teams from Benton County? Mm-hmm. Because I realized there were no Benton County teams.
1: Right.
2: And my thought was, I'm pretty sure people in Benton County get cancer. So I went around to several of the churches, mm-hmm. and I was able to get three teams from Benton County.
1: Okay.
2: Only one of them is still participating.
1: And which one is that? Because I live out in
2: that
1: Benton County.
2: That is Samuel Chapel.
1: All right, Samuel Chapel.
2: Yes, I believe Tiny Bryson is the chair there.
1: Yeah, I know Tiny. She's a classmate of one of my sisters-in-law. So
2: okay.
1: I know her. So great. We have to get the other Benton County teams involved again.
2: So does your church have a team?
1: I don't go to church in Benton County. I go to church in Tennessee, so.
2: Oh.
1: Yeah. About that. But still, we can get some more teams. I know a former student of mine who's on another team. What is it? Thunder? The Omega Psi Phi fraternity. They have a team. Is it Sons of Thunder?
2: Sons of Thunder.
1: Okay. So I think he's in Benton, so I'm going to claim that as a Benton County team.
2: Okay.
1: Even though it's only one person that I know of that's on that team from Benton County. What were you about to say, Ms. Allen?
2: One of my friends who is a master gardener is encouraging her church in Byhalia
1: to
2: participate this year. And they still have plenty of time to get on board.
1: Okay. Mm-hmm. Are there any new teams this year? The 29, do you all want to send a shout-out to all of the teams?
3: Send a shout-out to all the teams.
2: To all of the teams.
1: Okay, all right, all 29. So we know we can get 35 teams.
3: Yes.
1: I know it's less than a month, but we can get 35 teams.
2: At least 30.
1: At least one more team. Hey, everybody, you here? Listen, somebody that's listening, ladies, tell me, how do they contact you to be involved, whether it's purchasing luminarias or if it's actually being a team? What do they need to do, Ms. Wilson?
3: Okay. If they're wanting to be a team, you will call Joyce.
1: Mm-hmm.
3: And Joyce, what is your number?
2: And that number is 404-423-9000. 0701.
3: Give us
2: and
3: a
2: it will probably go to voicemail, okay. But please leave a message.
3: Okay, and give us that number again, please.
2: 404-423-0701.
3: Okay. All right, now, Ms. Joyce, tell us about the Community Crusaders Combating Team, Combating Cancer Team. How did you get this team together? Is it like some of the same members from your very first year back in?
2: Yes.
3: Oh, okay, tell me about it.
2: And we just extended it because at first it was more of the church team, and then the people in the Hudsonville community were contributing, and other people, and I decided to go with Community Crusaders Combating Cancer. That way, anybody could feel comfortable joining the team.
3: Okay.
2: You don't have to be a member of a particular group. Mm-hmm. This way, Master Gardeners can join the team.
3: Okay.
2: And some other team snatched Mr. Phelps before I got him.
3: Oh, no. It's okay. Lemon Phelps, of course, is with the Mississippi State Extension Office here in Marshall County, and he and Ms. Joyce do a lot of work together when it comes to gardening, so I can understand why you wanted him to be a part of your team. Okay, now, Ms. Linda Wilson, tell us about your team, the Pink Pearls.
4: The Pink Pearls. You know, when we first moved here in 09, my husband was pastoring at Mount Pisgah, so that was a big, huge fundraising team.
3: Yeah, yeah.
4: But he has retired from active ministry now.
3: Mm-hmm. Okay.
4: So Pink is for me because I'm a breast cancer survivor. Mm-hmm. And Pearl, my mother was named Pearl.
3: Wow.
4: And she had non-Hodgkin lymphoma.
3: Mm-hmm.
4: So our daughter Rhonda named the team Pink Pearls.
3: I love that. That is so befitting. This is Straight Talk Live on WURC 88.1 FM, West College's public radio station. Sharon Goodman-Hill talking about the Marshall County Relay for Life. And folks, don't think that if you don't live in Marshall County, you can't be a part of this. It's open to you. Benton County is, and everybody, just come in and make this a great affair. Of course, Linda Wilson, event coordinator, and Joyce Holland, team recruiter, and also captain of her Community Crusaders Combating Cancer team. Miss Wilson, are you captain of the Pink Pearls?
4: I am.
3: You are. Now listen, we know this is a good, fun, healthy competition type thing. Now, which team won for 2025?
4: The Pink Pearls.
3: Oh, okay. How much did your team raise?
4: Right, it's $6,000.
3: Wow, that's awesome. All right, Miss Joyce, you want to tell us about your team, how they came in?
2: They were way down last year.
3: It's okay. You were out there and you did your part nonetheless.
2: Yes, but one year we actually came in third.
3: Okay.
2: And it was so amazing because there was this thing in the paper where Monsanto would make a donation to a charity if you asked them. And I called to say Relay for Life American Cancer Society, and I spoke with the lady, and she was like, no, this is for farmers, and what you're telling me, you're more like a gardener. So my thing was, okay, give me your number. I will call you back.
3: Okay.
2: I called my brother.
3: Mm-hmm.
2: She said you had to farm at least 200 acres in order to qualify. So it's like, okay, let me get back to you.
3: Mm-hmm.
2: And we called back. We filled out the papers. We got the check for $2,500.
3: Really?
2: Yes.
3: That shows you have to have some stick-to-itiveness and some dedication and determination. There is more than one way to do something.
2: Yes.
3: You figured it out and you kept it going. Now, let me ask you both, what are some things that you do with your teams to raise money every year?
4: Well, my main thing is I just beg, send out letters. So we have a lot of sponsors from down south.
3: Mm-hmm.
4: I sent letters to churches down there. So when we read out the sponsorships, you'll see from Gloucester to Bassfield.
3: Mm-hmm.
4: And they sent me money.
3: Okay, now you have to get with Reverend Joseph Selman, Elder Joseph Selman. You know he's from Gloucester. Did you know that?
4: No.
3: That is his hometown. I haven't seen his brother Isaiah in a while, but they're all preachers, and they moved from Gloucester area. I want to say they came up here for MI,
2: and never did go back. But that's his hometown. So tell him you got to reach that connection. When you said Gloucester, that made me think about him. You know who I'm talking about, right?
5: Yeah, I know who you're talking about.
2: Yeah, he's from Gloucester, Mississippi. He and his brothers. I don't know if they have sisters. I just met the brothers. But, yeah, that's where they're from. So that's a connection he's got to donate to you because he's from Gloucester. He probably knows the people that you know down that way as well. Miss Joyce, what are some of the things your team does to raise money? Do you send out letters and beg as well? I know you
5: letters and beg. I sell pink and purple pumpkins during the month of October. I do tote bags, sweatshirts, wine bottles.
2: Some of us need to wind down, so okay. That's cute, though. Oh, wine bottles.
5: I also do Christmas ornaments.
2: Oh, really?
5: Yes.
2: Oh, wow.
5: So I will be around probably around October, September with those and sell them.
2: And apparently it's working. People like those various items that you supply.
5: Yes.
2: And then they know it's going toward a great cause. So that makes a difference as well.
5: That's the main thing, getting them. You're not buying this. Someone, can I buy that? No. If you make a donation, I will give it to you.
2: Okay. All right.
5: It's
2: I love
5: a donation.
2: It. I love it. All right. This is Straight Talk Live on WURC 88.1 FM, your Rust College Public Radio Station. I'm Sharon Goodman Hill. Today we are talking about the Marshall County Relay for Life. Together we can tackle cancer. It's coming up on June 5th, 6 p.m., Eddie Lee Smith Multipurpose Building right here in Holly Springs, Mississippi. You know what? The conversation is going to continue in just a bit. Stay with us as Straight Talk Live continues.

0: 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This program will continue in just a moment. Thank you for tuning in.
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3: At UNCF schools, influential teachers often have a life-changing impact. When LaTanya Foreman was 12, her mother died tragically, and she was sent to a group home.
4: It felt like I was dreaming, and you know, I was hoping and praying that I would wake up out of this dream. 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Of course, as I went from group home to foster home, I didn't really think too much about college.
3: UNCF supported Rust College in Holly Springs, Mississippi, nurtured LaTanya's potential. She graduated from Rust and went on to earn a master's in social work. Today, she runs the Rust College family's first resource center.
4: Oh, I think mentors are very, very important. They are essential. 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It was always somebody along the way that reached out.
5: There are a million LaTanya Foremans in this world. It's most unfortunate they all can't come to Rust or UNCF school. 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
0: For enrollment information at Rust College, 662-252-8000, extension 4059. 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
1: Welcome back to Straight Talk Live. I am Sharon Goodman Hill. For those of you who are just joining us, we are talking today about the Marshall County Relay for Life presenting Together We Can Tackle Cancer, taking place on June 5th from 6 p.m. until 12 midnight at the Eddie Lee Smith Multipurpose Building. You know, that's 235 North Memphis Street or Ida B. Wells Street, whichever one you call it. You know where the building is, and we're expecting to see you there in a big way. Our guest today on is Linda Wilson, event coordinator, as well as Joyce Holland, team recruiter, and also a team captain. Her team is Community Crusaders Combating Cancer, and of course Miss Linda Wilson's team is Pink Pearls. What is it now? Oh, you had something. Oh, I thought you were trying to get my attention on that. Y'all, you all are getting those notes straight, because that's what we're going to do. Something that we may not have already said that you want to talk about right now, Miss Wilson. Talk to us about what, as the teams are walking the tracks and just going round the tracks that evening, what else will be taking place? We know there will be some good food available.
2: It will be some good food available.
1: Okay, yes. Tell us about that.
2: I know we have a group, the Bunt, Nothing Bunt.
1: Oh, Nothing Bunt Cakes?
2: His mother is battering cancer now, so he wanted to come.
1: Okay.
2: And so I said yes. I don't know if my group's okay with it, but anyway, I thought that was a good idea.
1: Oh, definitely, definitely. So cakes, and what else will we have there? Is somebody taking up that tradition for your husband with those bologna sandwiches?
2: No, I don't think so. But Mount Pisgah doesn't participate anymore, so that's a shout out to them. They need to come on back on board.
1: That's right. That's right.
2: Sure. It's not the same without you, but they can do it without me.
1: Because you're going to be right there. You're involved, so they need to come on in.
2: Right.
1: Get on the bandwagon.
2: And hopefully somebody, the Omega team have registered, so hopefully they'll bring some ribs.
1: Okay. Okay. That's what they usually do, right?
2: That's what they usually do.
1: Okay. Now, let's call Rust College to the carpet. Now, at one point, I know Rust was heavily involved. I believe Rust College was a sponsor.
2: They were a sponsor.
1: Okay. Now, I think your contact was probably the late, great Dr. Ishmael Edwards. Was that your contact? Okay, we have to find out who your contact should be. So Russ doesn't want to back up and regress. We want to progress. So hopefully we can get you in contact with the right person. And let's try to do that before you leave this studio today, to see who you need to talk to in order to get Russ College back on board as a sponsor.
2: As a sponsor, because they are part of the community.
1: Exactly, exactly. I'm thinking that's what it is, you know. We've gone through a lot of changes over the past few years in administration, so I feel like Russ College, yep, I'm calling you out, Russ. Let's get back on board with the Marshall County Relay for Life. Now, ladies, let me know, what can volunteers do that evening, or do you still need volunteers?
2: We
1: are you still in need?
2: Because we have about 500 luminaria bags that have to be placed around, so that's a lot of work.
1: Okay. What time do you all normally get to the venue in order to start setting up on day of Marshall County?
2: About 4 o'clock.
1: Get there about 4 o'clock. And one of the tasks, as you just said, is to put the luminarias on. We're going to call it a track, even though we know we're going to be inside. We're going to call it a track. What other things are you all?
2: Then the sponsors have signs. They have to go all the way around the wall.
1: Okay. Okay. So
2: that
1: each
2: needs
1: sponsor,
2: to be done.
1: Do you have a list of some of the sponsors that have already committed?
2: I do.
1: Okay.
2: I do. North Central Electric, Unity Bank, Ronnie O'Neill Bennett Supervisor District 5.
1: Okay.
2: Northeast Mississippi Minister Stops is Widows and Widows Department, and that is my group.
1: Okay.
2: I'm the president of that group.
1: Okay.
2: And that go Cash Saver.
1: Yes.
2: Bank of Holly Spring POS Camp. So this bank here, we waiting on you.
1: Okay.
2: Nicole Phelps, Chancery Clerk.
1: Yes.
2: Dr. Vernon Rayford. Now, he is a doctor in Tupelo. So Reverend Rayford and Sherry Rayford, that's on.
1: Yes. Oh, okay. I'm getting mixed. So he followed his uncle's footsteps. One of the uncles, I believe, is a doctor as well.
2: Yeah, okay. Adolphus Chapel CME Church.
3: Okay.
2: Posse Camp Family Medical. Holly Springs Primary.
3: Mm. Okay.
2: Sweetwater CME Church, the Missionary Society. They're from Bassfield, where I used to live.
3: Wow.
2: Star Hill CME Church, Gloucester.
3: Mm.
2: Sharon Chapel CME Church, Gloucester.
3: Uh-huh.
2: Dr. Chris Cummins in Oxford, and that's my knee doctor.
3: Okay.
2: Gulston Red Glover, Supervisor District 1. Wilkin Chapel CME Church, Ebony and Ivory Beauty Shop,
3: mm-hmm.
2: Hopewell Number 1 is also, and they're also a team.
3: Okay.
2: J.F. Brittman Song Funeral Home, AKAs, Holy Family, Beckley Chapel CME Church in Boonville, Mississippi,
3: mm-hmm.
2: Stubbs Chiropractic, Teddy Building Supply, Monet Bell Autry, Circuit Clerk, Holly Springs CME Church. There is a church called Holly Springs CME Church in Bassfield,
3: Mississippi. Wow, isn't that something?
2: That's where my husband pastored when we first went there.
3: Is that
2: to
3: right?
2: Bassfield.
3: Okay.
2: Fidelity National Loans, Matthew Y. Harris, attorney at law, R.P. Otto in New Albany. New Albany does not have a relay, so that's an open season.
3: Mm-hmm.
2: New Faith Community Baptist Church in Bahia. Dr. Irene Turner, Superintendent of Holly Springs Schools. Michael Harris. Holly Springs Methodist Women.
3: Okay.
2: Yes.
3: Okay, now that's the
2: sponsors.
3: Okay, all right. That's quite an extensive list, but we want to hear Russ College on that list as well.
2: We want to hear Russ College on that list. And the sponsor's name will be read the night of,
3: mm-hmm.
2: and they also will be published in the paper.
3: Oh, wonderful. Now, as you just listed those sponsors, how important are local churches, schools, businesses, civic organizations to relay success?
2: So that
3: very.
2: That is very successful.
3: Mm-hmm.
2: And that's a lot of our money comes from them,
3: mm-hmm.
2: you know. And so the teams that we have, a lot of the sponsors' money goes to those, you know, the teams get some money from them.
3: Okay.
2: Because like the AKAs, that's going on my team.
3: Yeah. Okay. Yeah, and see, I'm a part of that team, and that's part of our assessment. I don't mean to tell too much business. But
2: yes.
3: We all have to contribute, and we know that from the beginning of the year, you know, that this is a part of our assessment. We support the Marshall County Relay for Life, and I'm very happy about to be a part of that organization. So we're glad. So you all heard that. You know how important it is. Ms. Joyce, did you want to add to that? Because you said very.
4: Well, yes.
3: Mm-hmm.
4: I mean, it's all important. But I also want to let you know who the teams are
3: okay.
4: for 2026.
3: All right. Go ahead.
4: Asbury United Methodist Church, Calvin Chapel United Methodist Church, Pink Pearls, Hopewell Number 1 MB Church, Newell Chapel CME Church, Katie Hamer and Family, HSMCC/UFAC, Mount Comfort CME Church and SCP, Mount Ollie MB Church in Potts Camp, Pleasant Grove MB Church, and I think that's the one that snatched Mr.
2: Phelps on.
4: Reed's Gift MB Church and Friends, Zeta Phi Beta Sorority, Harrison Family, Samuel Chapel Warriors MB Church, St. Paul CME Church, Team Constance, Mount Zion Tasca MB Church, Smith Grove MB Church, Anderson Chapel CME Church, Union Valley MB Church, Delta Sigma Theta Sorority, The Village, Omega Psi Phi, Legendary Crisco, Dr. Kaylee L. Allen, Hamilton Chapel CME Church, Phi Beta Sigma, Wilkins Chapel CME Church, Chulahoma Church, and the Community Crusaders Combating Cancer.
3: Okay. And you said that was 2019, right?
2: Yes. Wow. And some of those teams that you heard, like the Village, that's a new team.
3: Okay.
2: And the Legendary, they registered online. So you can go to relayforlife.org/MarshallMS and you click on Join This Relay.
3: Okay.
2: And that's what they did.
3: That simple.
2: That simple.
3: All
4: you can
3: right.
4: join. or donate.
2: Donate.
3: Okay, either way, it all comes together and supports the Marshall County Relief for Life.
4: Yes.
3: Make sure you do the / Marshall
2: MS, because there are other Marshall counties in the world.
3: Okay.
4: Oh, yes.
1: 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I'm Sharon Goodman-Hill. We are talking about the Marshall County Relay for Life coming up on June 5th from 6 p.m. until 12 midnight at the Eddie Lee Smith Multipurpose Building here in Holly Springs, Mississippi. How can cancer survivors participate in this event, Ms. Linda Wilson?
2: Okay. Yes, and we also have a dinner for the cancer survivors that Monday.
3: Okay.
2: June the 1st.
3: Okay.
2: Monday, at the Multipurpose Building.
3: Okay.
2: And our cook is the sheriff.
3: Really?
2: And so you all heard of his famous fish.
3: Okay.
2: 6 p.m.
3: Okay. All right. So I guess by now the survivors have gotten the invitation.
2: They have gotten this the invitations. And if we did not mail out invitations because, I don't know, you all know, the postage is kind of high.
3: Yes, it is.
2: So it's in the paper. And Eva Lay is the survivor's chair.
3: Mm-hmm.
2: And her number is 662-551-0103.
3: Okay.
2: And so, you know, if you can't get none of these numbers, you know to call Linda Wilson.
3: Okay.
2: At 601-731-4934.
3: And you will definitely get them to the
2: right
3: person.
2: I will definitely get you to the right person.
3: Do you want at this point to go ahead and talk about those other chairs, those committee chairs that you have?
2: I can.
3: Send a shout out to them today.
2: Okay. And if you have money and you don't want to do it online, you can carry it to Lisa Liddy.
3: Okay.
2: She is our accounting person.
3: Mm-hmm.
2: And her number is 662-274-4083. And you know she is over the pocket carry.
3: Oh, okay.
2: So Regina Hood is my co chair.
3: Okay.
2: And 662-252-0794.
3: All right.
2: And Harriet Hearns, that's her job, the luminarius.
3: Oh, okay. I know she loves doing that, doesn't she?
2: Yes, she does. 662-629-0142.
3: That's it?
2: Okay. You're an entertainer.
3: Okay.
2: And you said, I want to be on that program. So Felicia Jeffries.
3: Okay.
2: 662-707-0180.
3: Mm-hmm.
2: And so she had the DJ, she's responsible for that person, but she said he has a radio station. So we'll just see.
3: Okay. Now, what has Relay for Life taught you personally about strength and perseverance? Miss Holland, we'll come to you

0: Relay for Life. Mm-hmm. And when you start talking about it and telling them what it's for, they are more than willing to help. Okay. It's just a matter of getting the word out there, okay, and encouraging people to give, making them understand that things get better through research, and research takes money.
1: Okay. What goal? What's your goal for this year, Ms.?
2: Our goal is $50,000, mm-hmm, and we have raised, I wrote that down, we have raised $31,240.51.
1: Oh, that's good. You're well on your way.
2: We're well on our way.
1: Okay, we know. Well, I believe you're going to get it. Did you reach your goal last year?
2: We did. We raised over $58,000 last year.
1: Okay. So you've already done that. That's not going to be a hard thing.
2: It's not going to be a hard thing.
1: Okay, again, if you could give us your number and how people, your number, your email address, or the website for people to be involved. And it's not too late, right, ladies?
2: Not too late.
1: Not even for a team.
2: Not even for a sponsor.
1: Okay.
0: Keep in mind, the first year, we formed a team in April, mm-hmm, and by June, we were shining.
1: Okay.
2: Right.
1: I love it.
2: So right. My number is Linda Wilson, 601-731-4934.
1: Okay.
2: Okay, you can email me at wilson.linda27@yahoo.com.
1: Okay.
2: Our website is relayforlife.org/MarshallMS.
1: Okay. So with all that information, we know that you all can go and get in contact with these ladies and just be sure you are part of this wonderful event. We've been talking today about the Marshall County Relay for Life and the continuing fight against cancer with Linda Wilson, event coordinator, and Joyce Holland, team recruiter and team captain. So, ladies, thank you all so much for joining us and for your years of dedication, compassion, and service to the people of Marshall County and beyond. Of course, Relay for Life is more than an event. It's a movement of hope, remembrance, and determination. Every dollar raised and every step taken helps support cancer research, patient services, education, and advocacy through the American Cancer Society. For more information about this year's Relay for Life, if you want to get involved, you've already heard Ms. Linda Whitlock Wilson state that information, but you can be in contact with them. And we thank you, our listeners, for tuning in to this edition of Straight Talk Live. 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I'm Sharon Goodman-Hill.

0: launched war. Now, Iran says it prefers diplomacy, but its armed commanders are threatening an even wider war if Iran is attacked again.
1: NPR's Ara Betrawi also reports Trump has been speaking with Israeli Prime Minister Benjamin Netanyahu as deadly Israeli strikes in southern Lebanon continue. The two had a call this week described as tense and contentious. Despite a historically unaffordable housing market, more Gen Zers in their 20s are managing to buy a home. NPR's Jennifer Madden reports they're outpacing millennials when they were the same age.
2: In Milwaukee, 27-year-old Francisco Vasquez manages a fast food restaurant and just bought a three-bedroom home that cost half the national median price. He saved up aggressively for the down payment, partly while living with his parents.
3: Most of my paycheck, probably like 70%, into just broad index stock.
2: Compared to millennials, Gen Z homebuyers last year were less likely to have student loan debt or get help from parents. That's according to the National Association of Realtors. They were more likely to tap down payment assistance and to be single buyers. Jennifer Layden, NPR News.
1: It's NPR.
0: Meta is enlisting social media influencers to endorse its accounts for teenagers. The parent company of Facebook and Instagram has long been scrutinized over the safety of its platforms for children. Rachel Myro from member station KQED has more.
4: According to the Tech Transparency Project, Meta is paying influencers to plug teen accounts, even though many of them have little first-hand experience. The group's own research found the accounts fail to deliver on their safety promises. Katie Paul directs the D.C.-based nonprofit Watchdog.
5: This is a product that is still tied to harms, and it's being pushed with the company's quiet hand behind it.
4: A Meta spokesperson wrote, "We proudly work with parents and creators to spread the word about these controls and encourage people to use them." For NPR News, I'm Rachel Myra.
0: Ebola concerns are widening. Travel restrictions are in place for people arriving on flights to the U.S. if they've recently been to the Democratic Republic of Congo, Uganda, or South Sudan. Those passengers now must enter the U.S. through Washington Dulles Airport for extra screening. An Air France flight headed to Detroit was diverted to Montreal after a passenger from the DRC boarded the flight by mistake. Stephen Colbert says goodbye tonight. He'll host the final broadcast of The Late Show. What's planned for the lineup this evening has been kept a surprise. CBS announced it was canceling Colbert last year, citing financial reasons, but many have been skeptical about the reasons. I'm Crystal Wright. This is NPR News from Washington.
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0: resolution to try to force President Trump to withdraw U.S. troops from the war with Iran. Democrats are pushing the measure under the 1973 War Powers Act, which requires congressional authorization to send American troops to war. President Trump says he doesn't need the approval vote because of the ceasefire. The war with Iran will soon mark 3 months. NPR's Aya Petrelli reports President Trump says he's impressed with Iranian negotiators and willing to wait a couple more days for an agreement before deciding whether to strike again.
1: Iran's position is that they are negotiating the terms of a permanent ceasefire in good faith through mediators like Pakistan, but that they also have suspicion, given that the last 2 times they were in the midst of talks with the Trump administration, the U.S. and Israel

0: It's time for a Power Minute.
1: I'm Ed Gregg. Listening doesn't mean agreement. It means understanding before deciding. When leaders stop listening, blind spots grow, mistakes compound, confidence replaces clarity. History shows that many failures occurred not because leaders lacked authority, but because they stopped hearing dissent, data, or warning signs. Listening is not passive, it's discipline. Those who listen well make better decisions. Those who ignore feedback repeat avoidable errors. In uncertain times, the ability to listen is more valuable than the

to get into the very presence of God. Nothing else matters now. In fact, I want you to find yourself right in the Holy of Holies. I see His presence. I'm in His presence. While I'm there thanking Him, I know that I have a right. Whatever I need, He will supply. I believe tonight somebody just wants Him to open up the windows of heaven for you. Let it rain. Send down your blessings, Lord. I just need You to move in this place tonight. I just need You to move in this place tonight. He's doing it right now.

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2: I know it was. That's Nelly Tiger Travis, and this is Bailey Baby Blues Week on Blues Time in the City. Nelly is talking. The late great Sam Cooke, by request, is performing one of his past performances live. And yes, we'll play the best in old school blues and new school south and soul. Join me on Rogine Bailey for Blues Time in the City this week, right here.
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0: Live from NPR News in Washington, I'm Kristen Wright. Washington is stepping up its pressure campaign against the Cuban government. Former President Raul Castro's criminal indictment in the U.S. is an escalation of President Trump's push for regime change. Secretary of State Marco Rubio said today Cuba poses a national security threat and a negotiated peaceful agreement between the U.S. and Havana isn't likely right now. He wouldn't reveal to reporters how the U.S. government plans to bring Fidel Castro's brother Raul into custody.
1: I'm not going to talk about how we're going to get him here. If we're trying to get him here, why would I say to the media what our plans are about that? I don't have to ask, but I would answer that. But finally, what does it matter? At that point, he becomes a fugitive of American justice, and, if there's any announcement, I'm probably going to tell you it's only afterwards, not before.
0: Rubio was speaking in Florida on his way to a NATO foreign ministers meeting in Sweden. Raul Castro is charged with murder in connection to the 1996 downing of two civilian aircraft operated by the Miami-based exile group Brothers to the Rescue. Four Cuban Americans were killed, NPR's Ryan Lucas reports.
2: The administration has been ramping up pressure on Cuba since early January after the successful U.S. military operation to capture Venezuela's president, Nicolas Maduro, and bring him to the U.S. to face narco-terrorism charges. Since then, the administration has ordered a blockade of Cuba. That's cut off fuel shipments. Cuba's economy is in free fall. The CIA director just visited the island for talks, and now we have this Castro indictment. Castro is 94 years old. He's not in U.S. custody, but of course, the shadow of that Maduro raid hangs over all of this. Blanche was asked yesterday how far the U.S. would go to get its hands on Castro. He said there's a warrant out for his arrest. He expects Castro will show up on his own, or as Blanche put it, by another way.
0: NPR's Ryan Lucas reporting. On Capitol Hill, the House of Representatives is expected to vote later today on a resolution to end the war with Iran. The pharmaceutical company Eli Lilly is studying a next-generation obesity drug. It's not on the market yet, but new study results show it helped people lose more weight than the obesity injections and drugs already on the market. NPR's Sydney Lupkin reports.
3: Eli Lilly is researching retatrutide. Unlike Wegovy and Zepbound, which target the GLP-1 hormone, this new drug works on three hormones, GLP-1, GIP, and glucagon. The company says that in the clinical trial, people taking it for 80 weeks lost an average of more than 70 pounds at the highest dose. That's compared with 5.5 pounds for the patients taking a placebo over the same time period. And people taking Eli Lilly's experimental drug lost more weight than people taking Zepbound or Wegovy over a similar time period in other studies. Common side effects were similar to other GLP-1 drugs, including nausea and other gastrointestinal issues. Eli Lilly has not yet submitted retatrutide for Food and Drug Administration approval. Sydney Lupkin, NPR News.
0: This is NPR News from Washington. Faculty members at Harvard have overwhelmingly passed a new cap on the number of A's they can give out to students. Kirk Carapeza from member station GBH reports the goal is to restore some meaning to letter grades.
4: At Harvard, more than half of all grades awarded to undergraduates last year were A's, up from just a quarter 2 decades ago. Now the number of A grades in any given course will be limited to the top 20% of students, plus 4 additional A's per class. Government professor Stephen Levitsky supports that change. He says the status quo rewarded different levels of work with the same grade.
5: Students who work their tails off and really do outstanding work get the same grade as students who are smart and know how to BS their way through an essay and do good but not great work.
4: Critics argue the cap assumes only a limited number of students can produce outstanding work. The new policy takes effect in fall 2027. From PR News, I'm Kirk Carapeza in Boston.
0: NOAA is forecasting a below-normal Atlantic hurricane season. The National Oceanic and Atmospheric Administration came out with its new outlook today. Forecasters are expecting 8 to 14 named storms. That's a slightly smaller number than average. NOAA says as many as 3 of those could wind up being major hurricanes. The main reason is El Niño. That's the weather pattern that makes it harder for hurricanes to form in the Atlantic Ocean. I'm Kristen Wright, NPR News, in Washington.
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2: We speak with Dr. Elizabeth Boham about her new book, Breast Wellness, and the various lifestyle factors that can contribute to breast cancer risk.
3: That terrain that surrounds the cancer cells can influence whether cancer will grow or not grow.
2: We also hear from the League of Women Voters of New York State about their decision to intervene in a federal lawsuit about unredacted voter registration lists in New York State. I'm Jesse King. It's all up next on 51%.

0: You're listening to 51%, a WAMC production dedicated to women's issues and experiences. Thanks for joining us. I'm Jesse King. October is Breast Cancer Awareness Month. We've done several episodes on breast cancer throughout my time with this show, on the importance of doing breast checks and getting those annual mammograms starting around age 40, on how to gauge your cancer risk or seek genetic testing, on the different types of breast cancer and the treatments out there, and how to advocate for yourself with your doctor. We know that genetics play a big role in whether or not you develop breast cancer, but our main guest today is primarily interested in the personal, everyday choices that can influence our risk. Dr. Elizabeth Boham is a board-certified physician specializing in family medicine and functional medicine, as well as a registered dietitian. She's also a breast cancer survivor. Boham was diagnosed at age 30, well before most women even start monitoring themselves for breast cancer, despite not having much of a family history. Her new book, Breast Wellness, Tools to Prevent and Heal from Breast Cancer, shares her personal experience and advice on how to best support your body so it can support you. To be clear, Boham says things like a healthy diet and exercise should not replace your annual mammograms or conventional cancer treatments, but she says they can go hand in hand. And unlike genetics, the lifestyle factors contributing to cancer risk are something we have more control over. Our associate producer, Madeline Reynolds, spoke with Boham to learn more.
1: My first question to you is that in the beginning of your book, you open up about your thought process after receiving your diagnosis. And I feel like many cancer patients think, why me, as they get their diagnosis. So could you explain just kind of what went through your head and just tell us a little bit about your story?
2: Yeah, so I was in my residency training at the time. I'm board certified in family medicine, and I was 30. And I didn't have a family history of breast cancer. And especially back then, 26 years ago, being 30 with cancer was pretty darn rare. It's unfortunately less rare today. And I was all about prevention. My undergraduate and graduate degree was in nutrition and exercise physiology, and I thought I was taking care of myself and doing everything right. And so I definitely did the why me. I mean, I was angry, and I was in denial, and then anger, and you know, I did all of those stages of grief sort of things. It took me a while to sort of even come to the acceptance that I did get cancer at the age of 30 and went through all of that treatment. And, you know, I couldn't prevent it. We can't prevent every cancer, but I did learn so much about health and the body and how all the systems are interrelated and what else I could do to help decrease my risk of getting another cancer. And so that's kind of what I try to get out that information about, right?
1: In your book, you compare the body to being like a treasured garden, and I really love that analogy. So could you explain what you mean by this and the relation to breast cancer?
2: Absolutely. So what we know, like that we know that the cancer cell is important to focus on, right? Or the cancer cells, when we do that a lot, when we do surgery and chemo and radiation, right? That's working to get rid of those cancer cells or decrease the volume of them, right? And that's all very important. And this approach is used along with conventional treatment. It's not a substitute, that's for sure. But we also know that the terrain or the soil, right? So that's kind of that garden analogy, right? That terrain that surrounds the cancer cells can influence whether cancer will grow or not grow. So we know that when there is inflammation in the terrain, right, cancer cells are more likely to grow. We know that when there is higher levels of insulin or blood sugar, you know, that cancer cells are more likely to grow. So we know that if the immune system isn't working as well as it could, cancer cells are more likely to grow and become more invasive. So the terrain, the soil that surrounds the cancer cells influence the growth of cancer as well. And so those are important things that we should be paying attention to. And it's not at all in a way to make women feel like they caused this. That's really important to get across. But it also is important that we feel empowered to say there are things we can do that can influence our risk. There are things we do every single day that influence that terrain in our body and influences the growth of cancer.
1: You know, what causes cells to become damaged in the first place?
2: Yeah, so why do cells become irregular or abnormal? And then why does the immune system not recognize that and gobble them up and get rid of them? A lot of times it does, right? We have an immune system that's going around and finding these abnormal cells and getting rid of them all of the time. And that there are times, unfortunately, where they become invasive. But that great question of why do they become abnormal in the first place? So a major cause is carcinogens. So we know that, you know, toxins from our environment, many can have these cancer-causing properties in them where they damage a cell. And when then the body has to try to repair that or get rid of it, and it works a lot of times, it works all of many, you know, a huge percentage of the time. And there's sometimes where it doesn't, our body doesn't do as good a job as it could for whatever reason. Maybe there's too much of a toxic exposure or load. There's too much, as we go back to that inflammation or things that help that soil allow the cancer cells to become invasive.
1: Also, in your book, Breast Wellness, you detail, you know, about the immune system, which you were just kind of touching upon before, as a key factor in fighting off cancer cells. So can you just explain how your immune system works when it comes to identifying, fighting, and even resisting those cancer cells, as well as how we could possibly improve that system?
2: Yeah, so we have a lot of cells in our body that are going around and identifying, is this something that should be here or shouldn't be here, right? And these cells are going around and saying, okay, this is abnormal and I want to get rid of it, or this should be here and it should be okay. Sometimes we know, and we have research to show that there are times when our immune system doesn't work as well as it could. And we know this kind of with the experience of getting a cold or a virus. And it doesn't mean that there are times we get a cold or a virus and it just happens. But we do know that when we are under significant chronic stress, or we're not sleeping enough, or we're not taking the time to take care of ourselves, our immune system, those cells that can go around and find these abnormal cells that, you know, should we get gotten rid of, it doesn't work as well. So there's, you know, a lot of research to show that, you know, when we're under some chronic stress, or not getting enough sleep, or our blood sugar is too high, that the immune system doesn't do what it can do, and that can allow cancer cells to remain, proliferate, and become invasive.
1: You make it evident in your book and in research that both inflammation and insulin resilience can aid a breast cancer diagnosis. So how do you take care of these both to make sure that you're healthy and to even reduce your risk of a possible cancer diagnosis?
2: Yeah, so let's take inflammation first. So we know that inflammation, both local and systemic inflammation, influences the functioning of our immune system and does influence whether cancer grows or not. So we know that can be part of that thing that creates a terrain that can help feed the growth of cancer. But sometimes inflammation is tricky to figure out, right? So there are some blood tests we can do, or our physician can do, that can get a sense of, do we have inflammation in the body? Things like the C-reactive protein or the SED rate. So there are some markers in blood work that can tell us about inflammation. But sometimes, you know, we know that just looking at things like diet can have a huge impact on level of inflammation in the body. For example, we know that standard American diet, you know, that people always talk about, that's really highly processed foods, really high in carbohydrates and simple sugars, low in fiber, not enough vegetables and fruits and phytonutrients. We know that's a more pro-inflammatory diet for the body. We know that it's related to increased risk of heart disease because of inflammation. We know that it's related to increased risk of cancers, multiple different cancers, because it can drive inflammation. So when you ask that question of what can you do to lower inflammation, one of the first places I love to go is with diet, because as I'm being a nutritionist before a physician, I love talking about diet. So there are things we can do that can improve improve and lower inflammation in the body when we have a diet that's really rich in those omega-3 fats, which are your fatty fish and ground flaxseed and walnuts. That's really lowers inflammation in the body. When we have a diet that's rich in fermented foods, right, it's associated with lowered inflammation in the body. A diet that's really rich in all of those vegetables and fruits and spices and teas, they have components in these foods are called phytonutrients, and they have this, many can really lower inflammation in the body. And then let's just take insulin resistance. Insulin resistance, unfortunately, is an epidemic in this country, but also in the world. We're seeing, you know, huge percentages of our population being insulin resistant. And what that means is that the body doesn't listen to its insulin as well as it used to. And so what happens is insulin is that hormone that after your blood sugar goes up, then the body produces insulin to bring the blood sugar back into the normal range and get the food into the cells so it can be used for energy and for your walk, you know, your hike in nature. And so when you become insulin resistant, the body is making more insulin to keep that blood sugar normal. And so that's what insulin resistance means. And so there's actually higher levels of insulin floating around in the body when somebody has insulin resistance a lot of the time. And that high level of insulin has been associated with more cancer growth. It's been associated with more cancer metastases. It's been associated with decreased cancer survival. This has been studied again and again, and this is true with breast cancer, but multiple other cancers have this association with insulin resistance. And so there's a lot you can do every day that can keep your insulin more sensitive and working better. And that's just the biggest thing we talk about is balancing blood sugar. You know, and that means that when you sit down to a meal, you have a meal that has a lot of fiber and some good protein and healthy fats. So you think fat, fiber, and protein, right? So when you look down at your plate, you go, okay, I've got half of this plate has lots of vegetables on it that are rich in fiber. I've got some good source of protein, some salmon, let's for example. And then I've got some healthy fats, you know, that's maybe in the salmon or an olive oil on my vegetables kind of thing. And that really, when you eat a meal that's got the protein, fat, and fiber, that helps slow the digestion of the food. It slows the rise in blood sugar, and you don't get as big of a spike in insulin. And that's a great place to focus, as well as exercise. Oh, one of the best things we know about exercise is it creates, for the 24 hours after you exercise, you are more insulin sensitive. So your insulin works better. And there's actually even just a recent study that came out showing that a single bout of exercise can decrease cancer growth that day. So that we know that every time we exercise, we become more insulin sensitive. And that's why we want to be doing some exercise most days of the week.
1: I want to talk about estrogen. You know, it is a hormone that when it is out of balance can lead to harmful consequences, or at least that's what you detail in your book. And so just how strong is estrogen's connection to a possible breast cancer diagnosis?
2: Yeah, so we know that estrogen is associated with breast cancer risk. It's especially associated with the estrogen receptor positive breast cancers, but there is an association with high levels of certain hormones and the estrogen receptor negative cancers as well. But so yes, there's been research throughout the years that has shown this association with estrogen and breast cancer. So for example, like if you don't have your first child till later in life, or you start getting your period earlier in life, well, that can result in higher levels of estrogen on average in your life and influence risk. The other thing we know about estrogen is that if the body's not mobilizing it well and getting rid of it well, that can influence the growth of cancer, and especially estrogen associated breast cancers. And so, you know, that's really where the cruciferous vegetables shine. These are things like broccoli, cauliflower, cabbage, kale, Brussels sprouts. These vegetables contain these phytonutrients called glucosinolates. And the glucosinolates will get converted into sulforaphane in the body and really help the body with mobilizing multiple different toxins, but especially helping the body mobilize estrogen after it's done its job. So estrogen does its job, but then you can work to help it get mobilized and removed from the body when you have a diet that's rich in these cruciferous vegetables. In addition, this is where we think part of the reason that there's this association with percentage of body fat and breast cancer risk. So we know that when our percentage of body fat increases, so does our risk of breast cancer, especially the hormone, the ER positive breast cancers. But there's this association with percentage of body fat and multiple different types of cancer as well. And so what happens in the body fat is that our hormones like testosterone, DHEA, can get converted into estrogen. And so when we have more body fat, we have higher levels of estrogen floating around. And that seems to be one of the reasons that there is this association between percentage of body fat and breast cancer. And it's not just weight. I mean, we've shown this, like research has shown that it's not just the association with weight. It's really that percentage of body fat that's the thing to focus on. And so again, I'm going back to the exercise piece, but we know that things like, you know, cardiovascular, but strength training really is helpful to help improve your body composition and can influence risk.
1: You go into detail in Breast Wellness about endocrine disruptors, which you kind of touched upon, but can you explain what they are and some of the most common ones that can lead to a breast cancer diagnosis?
2: Yeah, so endocrine disrupting chemicals are chemicals that can impact hormones in our body. So they can impact the hormone receptor, they can impact hormone production, they have been shown to impact hormone degradation. So unfortunately, these endocrine disrupting chemicals can wreak havoc on our hormones and our hormone balance. When we first started to realize this back, I think it was in 1990 or maybe earlier at Tufts University, they were doing research on breast cancer cells, and they noticed that the BPA in the plastic test tube was influencing their results. You know, that's when we started to realize that BPA, which is an endocrine disrupting chemical that's a plastic, can influence our hormone levels in our body and through our hormone receptor and hormone modulation. So unfortunately, there's lots of different endocrine disruptors, but BPA is the one that's, you know, we know a lot about, and that is found in hard plastic water bottles, but also on receipts and the lining of cans. We say this to people, even if it's a plastic water bottle and it says BPA free, you know, it's just maybe this slight change in the chemical structure that allows them to market it as BPA free, but it doesn't necessarily mean we think it's safe for use and not that it won't be an endocrine disrupting chemical in our body. Phthalates, those are found a lot in perfumes, fragrances, some plastics. Parabens are found a lot in your moisturizers, in your makeups, in your body care products, you know, and even in some food, unfortunately. Triclosan as an antibacterial agent, found in like whitening toothpaste, it used to be in hand sanitizers. These are all types of endocrine disrupting chemicals. You know, we know that they influence our hormone balance in our body and our risk of breast cancer. Lowering exposure, I think that's important for all of us. And I think on a more global scale and public health scale, we want to work on, you know, decreasing some of the exposures in our environment. And then we talk about what can we do to help the body mobilize toxins whenever it does get exposed, right? So this, we do know that when we have a diet that's rich in fiber, again, and those glucosinolates, right, those cruciferous vegetables, and we drink sufficient water and we're having regular bowel movements and we're sweating with exercise and other ways, all of these things do help the body mobilize any toxins it does get exposed to.
1: Throughout your entire book, Breast Wellness, I believe as just as much as just speaking with you now, you place such a high importance on nutrition. We know genetics can play a role in a cancer diagnosis like breast cancer, but just how much does nutrition play? It seems like it plays such a big role.
2: It's such a good question, you know, and they try to tease this out in the research to get a sense of, well, how much is genetics playing a role and how much is lifestyle? And so some studies have thrown around, well, we think genetics is 7 to 10% of the risk of the women who get breast cancer have a genetic cause. But they're really looking at those high penetrance genes like BRCA. And there's a lot of other genes at play that influence everything from how you detoxify to your level of vitamin D you need. So there's probably a much larger role of genetics, but it's probably in multiple different genes that we need to be looking at and not just one simple high penetrance SNP, though that's important to evaluate for too. And so in terms of lifestyle, the people have, you know, the research has shown somewhere between 30 and 50% impacting our risk. But I think that's a little hard to tease out because there's so many things that come into play. And I think that was important for me really to understand because I thought, okay, I was doing everything right? And what was I not doing right? So, you know, we know that, yes, nutrition's very important. I talk about it a lot because I'm a nutritionist, but I also recognize that things like rest is important. And I wasn't very good at that, right? And taking enough time to give your body time to do what it knows it needs to do and managing stress and giving your body time for relaxation and getting out into nature. And we also know there's a lot at play with things like the microbiome in our body. And we're learning more and more about this every day and how the bacteria in our gut influences everything in terms of our overall health and in terms of the health of even our breast tissue. So there's a lot of other areas to really focus on. And so I think the exact answer to that question is so variable, and it really depends on the person.
0: Dr. Elizabeth Boham is a board-certified physician specializing in family medicine and functional medicine, a registered dietitian, and the author of Breast Wellness, Tools to Prevent and Heal from Breast Cancer. You can find it now at most major booksellers. Dr. Boham spoke with our associate producer, Madeline Reynolds.

0: Switching gears now, Election Day is November 4th. It's an off year, so here in New York, voters will be electing their local officials. Last month, the U.S. Department of Justice filed federal lawsuits against six states, including New York, seeking unredacted statewide voter registration lists. That includes trying to access information such as voters' Social Security numbers and their driver's license numbers. The League of Women Voters of New York State recently filed a motion to intervene in the case. Executive Director Erica Smitka says she is concerned that the government collecting such information could contribute to voter suppression. She spoke with WAMC's Andrew Waite.
1: What is their rationale, as far as you know, for wanting this information?
2: So the rationale is that they are stating that they need to do their due diligence to ensure that states are adhering to keeping their voter rolls clean and keeping only the voters on there that are eligible to vote.
1: Okay.
2: And, you know, the rationale for doing this is they cite a few different pieces of federal legislation, the National Voter Registration Act and the Help America Vote Act. Two pieces of legislation that actually put the role and the responsibility of running our elections into the hands of our state. You know, that's really the only justification that they've given, is that they are trying to help the states do their job. But, you know, we know this is something that is up to our states.
1: So this is something that the U.S. DOJ is trying to obtain. This is information they're trying to obtain in every state, not just New York.
2: Absolutely. Yes. Yeah.
1: So what is the role here of the League of Women Voters of New York State?
2: So the League is, we are a nationwide organization. Here in New York, we represent thousands of volunteers and thousands of voters across the state. Each year, we register thousands of voters and talk with thousands of folks about education, especially leading up to our elections. So we have filed a motion to intervene on behalf of the defendants in this lawsuit, essentially saying that the DOJ does not have sufficient rationale to access this information, and that they'll use this information in ways that are not beneficial for the voter. And in fact, this is harmful to our democracy, and we think it will be harmful for the voter and will lead to more and more mistrust in our election process.
1: So what is the status of this case at this point?
2: At this point, with the government shutdown, the case is a little bit on hold. You know, we were grateful to file last Friday just to make sure we had our ducks in a row before the shutdown is over. But
1: and then presumably, have they been able to obtain this information in states where they're not facing legal challenges?
2: So some states have willingly given up this data to them. That is certainly something that we're seeing.
1: And why is it concerning to the League of Women Voters for this information to end up in the hands of the federal government?
2: We expect that they'll use this information to do a few things. We think that they're going to use it to continue to push falsehoods about election security and election fraud. We think they may use it to target potential political opponents. We know they're working in conjunction with the Department of Homeland Security, so they may use it for immigration enforcement. Other things they might try to do are attempt to force states to remove voters from the database when, you know, they're not eligible to be purged. Essentially, the data they're looking for is not sufficient data to really give them the full picture. Just because you know someone's date of birth and their driver's license number, it doesn't mean you're going to know that they moved within the last 3 months and that they should be taken off of those voter rolls.
1: What is it about the data that they are asking for that you feel like there is an ulterior motive? Or like, what has made it so that the League of Women Voters feels like there is a place here to be involved in this lawsuit and to try to weigh in?
2: Sure. So we know, you know, outside of what our thoughts are on how the administration might use this, and thoughts that have been publicly reported, I should say, in a variety of outlets, at the bottom line, this will affect voters. When we register voters across the state, we tell voters, your information will be held in compliance with state law at the State Board of Elections, and, you know, no unauthorized personnel will have access to this information. And so voters are really taking this personal information and putting it in the hands of the state, and to know that that information is not going to be held with the state, but instead could be used or misused is concerning. We know it will lead to fewer voters registering to vote. Mm-hmm. Data security is a huge thing right now, and certainly a concern for folks. So we know that we'll see fewer folks register to vote. And given the fact that they're working with the Department of Homeland Security, we'll probably see fewer folks show up to the polls.
1: So obviously, we're in a federal government shutdown. Nothing's happening here with this lawsuit. What is next? What can happen here?
2: It's kind of a wait-and-see game, right? We really don't know. We're waiting on a few different things to happen. So we're waiting on a response from some of the parties, and then we're just going to see kind of how things move forward. And at this point, there are those lawsuits that are ongoing in the seven other states I mentioned, but we don't really have anything to compare to at this point. So, again, wait and see.
0: That was Erica Smitka, Executive Director of the League of Women Voters of New York State, speaking with WAMC's Andrew Waite. In response to an inquiry from WAMC, the U.S. Department of Justice referred to a press release about the lawsuits, with a statement from Attorney General Pam Bondi that says in part, quote, "clean voter rolls are the foundation of free and fair elections," end quote. The release also says the Attorney General is charged by Congress with the enforcement of the National Voter Registration Act and the Help America Vote Act, federal laws meant to ensure states have, quote, "proper and effective voter registration and voter list maintenance programs," end quote. Thanks for listening to this week's 51%. 51% is a national production of WAMC Northeast Public Radio in Albany, New York. 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We hope you'll join us next week. Until then, I'm Jesse King, 51%.

0: if talks fail, the court ruling won't keep them from striking. The unions want fixed performance bonuses equal to 15% of Samsung's operating profits, which grew by more than 700% in the first quarter of this year due to high prices for memory chips.
1: NPR's Anthony Kuhn reporting. At the PGA Championship Sunday, England's Aaron Rye separated himself from a bunch field and emerged as the unexpected winner. Championship is the second of golf's four majors this year. Greg Eklund has more from outside Philadelphia.
2: Aaron Rye's signature moment was a 68-foot birdie putt on the 17th green. The 31-year-old Rye became the first from England to win a PGA Championship since 1919, an achievement he doesn't take lightly.
3: To be a person that's the first one to have won in such a long time from England is an amazing thing and something to be extremely proud of.
2: Before the weekend, Rye had won just once on the PGA Tour and three times on the European Tour. He won by three shots over Jon Rahm of Spain and Alex Smalley of Greensboro, North Carolina.
1: It's NPR.
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0: 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I'm Scott Tong in Washington, D.C.
1: I'm Indira Lakshman in Boston. It's Here and Now. Republicans who have challenged President Trump are under pressure from the White House, and they're being punished by the GOP base. On Saturday in Louisiana, Republican Senator Bill Cassidy, one of only seven Republican senators who voted to convict Trump after the January 6 insurrection, just became the latest casualty. He placed a distant third in the state's Republican primary, the first incumbent senator to lose a primary in nearly a decade. Now, Kentucky Republican Congressman Thomas Massey, who has frequently stood up to Trump, is in the hot seat. He's in a race for his political life tomorrow in the most expensive primary race ever, according to Ad Impact, which tracks political advertising. There are also key primaries tomorrow in Georgia. Rick Klein is Washington Bureau Chief for ABC News, and he joins us now. Welcome, Rick.
2: Hey, thanks for having me.
1: So, Rick, Cassidy voted to convict Trump during an impeachment trial in 2021. He's also a medical doctor who has pushed back against Trump's health secretary, RFK Jr., who, of course, has questioned the efficacy of vaccines. Looking at Cassidy's loss, what is the message to Republican candidates and their teams?
2: Truly, there is no room in the Republican Party among primary voters when it comes to being for or against Donald Trump. There's no question that being for Donald Trump is a better position to be in, and there's almost no one who can survive in this environment. You saw it a couple of weeks ago in Indiana, where most of the state senators who have been targeted in because of their refusal to go along with Donald Trump's redistricting demands lost their races. You see it here, and we'll see what happens in Kentucky tomorrow. It's a very close race by all accounts, and what's interesting about that is Thomas Massey's breaks with Trump have been more on the MAGA base side, whether it was Jeffrey Epstein or the war in Iran. Cassidy was personal. I think that vote to impeach the president was something he would never forget. And of course, you mentioned those clashes with the MAHA movement have been high profile. Although Cassidy did spend a lot of time emphasizing how close he was ideologically to Trump, it is though stunning to see him finish in third in a primary.
1: I'm glad you mentioned those Indiana state legislators, because of course this has not just national implications, but also within state politics, that the president took the time to bother to back primary challengers to those Republicans in Indiana who didn't want to go along with redistricting. They said it was gerrymandering. For tomorrow's case, we've got a pretty high-profile Kentucky Congressman, Thomas Massey. As you note, he has challenged the president on a number of things. I think it's probably most accurate to call him a libertarian, but I'm wondering if what's gotten Trump's hackles up the most is that he pushed for the release of all the government files about former Trump friend and convicted sex offender Jeff Epstein. Is that what landed him in hot water with the president?
2: It's definitely what gave him those headlines. I think Congressman Massey has often voted more on the libertarian side, like his home state Senator Rand Paul. But I think the way that he went directly at Donald Trump and his Justice Department for handling the Epstein is what got him more national prominence and what put a target on his back. And we've seen that when someone gets out like that, the president will run a few times, and then ultimately he said he would support a primary challenger. Marjorie Taylor Greene and her break with the party has something to do with that. And then President Trump threatened just over the weekend that Lauren Boebert, who's gone out and campaigned for Congressman Massey, that he'd be on the market for a primary challenger to her, despite his previous endorsement of her. So there really isn't any kind of leeway that the president gives to people in his own party on this. And if he puts a target on your back, it's very, very hard to survive politically. And that's the reality of what they're facing, regardless of how unpopular the president is nationally. This is what it means in Republican primaries.
1: Right. Well, the president is definitely undisputed leader of the party. And as you say, even if he's only at 37% popularity in the latest national polls, the Republican primary base is a more conservative, more niche group of voters. I thought it was interesting that one Republican in Kentucky told the New York Times that this race, this primary challenge to Massey, is, quote, ripping our party apart. Is that what you see?
2: There's no question that it's put friends against friends, neighbors against neighbors, and it's also costing millions, tens of millions of dollars of money that many Republicans would rather see put to the fall to efforts to defeat Democrats. Whether it's Massey or another Republican, you're going to get a reliable vote. You're going to get someone that's going to vote for the Republican Speaker of the House, Mike Johnson, if in a close arrangement that could matter. So anything you're doing to spend money to either influence a particular race or just be drawing away from others is money that could be spent somewhere else. And then you've got a situation in Texas where the president weeks ago said he would endorse in the primary runoff in that state on the Republican side, and he has not done so. And as he's failed to do so, it's raised questions about who's going to win. And if Senator John Cornyn becomes another one to lose a primary, that could be a competitive election for the fall. So loyalty to Trump is one thing, but the bigger prize that the Republicans have of holding on to the House, holding on to the Senate, might actually come into conflict with those loyalties.
1: Well, Democrats had a lot of momentum until the recent court rulings enabled Republicans to gain advantage in redrawing congressional maps this year. That has been buoying Republican campaigns. But where are Republicans who are swing voters right now? Because we've got Trump engaged in an extremely unpopular war in Iran. And, you know, is he starting to get pressure from within his own party, you know, over the budget, over Iran, over inflation, which is rising?
2: It's not going out there. I mean, the president's approval ratings among Republicans is still sky high, and it's higher among self-described MAGA Republicans, who are basically calling themselves Trump Republicans by embracing that. The numbers around independents are the numbers that I think have gotten more attention from political strategists in the last couple of weeks, because that's where you see some real softness of the president's handling of the economy and the war. Gas prices are obviously the biggest driver of that in terms of the daily impact on people's lives, and that's where the president has to be worried about his coattails. It's not going to be in Republican primaries. Pretty clearly, the president is the dominant force. Maybe the only dominant force in Republican politics right now, but that's not the same as a general election, and it may actually mask some of the real political concerns that face Republicans to see how popular Donald Trump remains among those core voters, because those are not the voters that are likely to decide who controls the House and who controls the Senate.
1: Right, right. All right, Rick, real quick, in the short time we have left, there's a very crowded race for governor in Georgia. There are 8 Republicans running. You know, Trump 2020 nemesis Brad Raffensperger, who famously refused to fine Trump the, quote, 11,000 votes that he wanted to win that race, is running. What is this race about, real fast?
2: Well, even on the Democratic side, the former Republican lieutenant governor of Georgia is now running as a Democrat, although he's not favored in that race. But Georgia is clearly a battleground state, and it's a place that Republicans who have not been aligned fully with Trump, whether that's Raffensperger or Governor Brian Kemp or the former lieutenant governor, have been able to survive and thrive. We'll see if that happens in 2026.
1: Rick Klein, Washington bureau chief for ABC News. Thanks so much, Rick.
2: Thank you.
0: In Ukraine, the military there just launched one of its biggest strikes into Russia, using long-range drones targeting sites in Moscow. Russian officials say the strikes killed at least 4 people. Joining us to discuss is NPR's Joanna Kakissis from Kyiv. Joanna, welcome back.
3: Thanks for having me on the show.
0: Tell us about these recent strikes inside Russia.
3: So these weekend strikes killed at least 4 people and wounded at least a dozen across Russia, including in the Moscow area, according to local Russian officials. Now, Moscow's mayor says Ukrainian drones hit a checkpoint near the Moscow oil refinery, as well as some residential buildings in the suburbs of Moscow. This weekend strikes are part of a Ukrainian campaign that has gone on for months now, in which Ukraine has been consistently striking Russia's oil refineries and depots. And it's a way the Ukrainians say to weaken Russia's war machine. Analysts have said that these strikes have indeed weakened Russia's ability to export and sell oil, and oil makes a lot of money for Russia.
0: Yeah, so if this has had an impact on Russia, its leader Vladimir Putin, how might Russia respond on the battlefield to these drone strikes?
3: Well, we have heard that Russia is preparing a summer offensive and it's building up its troop presence for this. I don't know if that's connected to the Ukrainian strikes on Russia per se. I spoke with George Barros from the Institute for the Study of War in Washington, D.C., and he put it this way.
4: This will degrade Russian logistics. It will force Russia to have to redesign how it does its logistics. It will make it harder for Russia to accumulate manpower at the front. I expect the Russian rate of advance to continue getting closer to net zero.
3: Yeah, he's saying that basically Ukrainian robotic warfare is bringing it to a close, is bringing the front line closer and closer to net zero. In other words, that the Russians are not advancing at all.
0: Yeah. Now, Ukraine is, of course, so much smaller than Russia, far less money to buy high-tech weapons. Can its homemade drones and other robots for war really make up for this?
3: Ukraine is a much smaller country than Russia, as you know, and it has a quarter of the population. And Ukrainian soldiers tell me all the time that for them, robotic warfare is a way to survive. And you could say that Ukraine's advancements in defense technology have, you know, flipped the script to some extent on the battlefield. They are staying competitive against a much larger enemy. And Ukraine is also no longer seen as a country that only asks for military aid, but one that produces, like, cutting-edge weapons that it can export. The war in Iran made that clear. Middle Eastern nations have signed defense deals with Ukraine and are especially interested in Ukraine's interceptor drones. And they look, Scott, like these toy rockets. They cost like $2,000 a piece, and they can take down much larger attack drones, like Shahed drones that Iran produces and which Russia also uses on Ukrainian cities.
0: Wow, $2,000. Joanna, why is so much of this innovation happening 4 years into this war? Has it just taken time to develop these, you know, new advancements?
3: Well, the Ukrainians needed time and resources to invent and produce these weapons. They relied basically on tech geniuses working in their garages to come up with them, and then, you know, they're leaning on their own military to help them adapt these weapons to the battlefield. The former Google CEO, Eric Schmidt, has helped Ukrainians develop sophisticated drones powered by artificial intelligence that strike Russian logistics. These targets are like 75 miles from the front line. And George Boros of the Institute for the Study of War also told me that it's like advancements like these that will keep slowing down Russian troops on the front line.
0: Yeah. Real quickly, any news on ceasefire talks?
3: Well, you know, peace talks have essentially stalled because the U.S. is focused on the Iran war, and Zelensky says most sanctions on Russia don't work either. They're evaded or watered down. And talks are one tool to keep the Kremlin to force them into stopping the full-scale war in Ukraine.
0: And St. Pierre's Joanna Kakissis in Kyiv. Joanna, thank you as always.
3: You're welcome.
0: It's here and now.
1: Some 50,000 American troops are currently deployed across the Middle East, and behind each troop is a group of loved ones anxiously awaiting their return.
5: I want to ask him, are you okay? But then he'll shut down. So I have to say something like, not much longer, baby.
1: I'm Elsa Chang, here from a military family in Los Angeles, on the next All Things Considered from NPR News.

0: 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Additional details are at mos.org.
1: It's Here and Now. If you want to drive your car into Lower and Midtown Manhattan these days, below Central Park, it'll cost you at least $9 for the privilege. That toll, which went into effect in January of last year, is the result of New York City's congestion pricing program, the first of its kind in the U.S. The goal is to reduce traffic and cut greenhouse gas emissions in one of the world's most densely congested urban areas. For more on how New York City's congestion pricing program is faring, nearly a year and a half since it started, we're joined now by Sarah Kaufman, an urban planner and director of the Rudin Center for Transportation at New York University. Sarah, welcome.
2: Thank you for having me.
1: So the official figures show more than $500 million was generated from the congestion toll on drivers in 2025, the very first year of the program. There's now less traffic to Lower Manhattan. Public transit ridership is up, according to the Metropolitan Transit Authority. So has it been an all-round success?
2: Yes, congestion pricing has been extremely successful by almost every measure. Traffic is down, traffic speeds are up for people who continue to drive, and transit ridership has benefited from increased services, especially more elevators throughout the older subway system, which really benefit people with disabilities, folks with strollers. It's a win in all categories.
1: Of course, that hasn't stopped it from being controversial.

0: wants an extra fee. So people who rely on their vehicles to get around New York City are highly critical of the program, and folks outside of the congestion zone are seeing increased traffic as drivers look for parking right outside of the congestion zone so they don't have to pay the $9.
1: All right. Well, walk us through the main goals of the program and how they are being met, and to whom is the money going that has been raised, this $578 million?
0: The money goes to improving the transit system primarily. So improving subway signaling systems, which are over 100 years old in many spaces, as well as adding elevators and escalators throughout the system, increasing flood resilience, which is a major factor as storm intensities increase here in New York. And the money isn't just going to transportation infrastructure, it's also going to mitigate environmental effects in the South Bronx, which has the highest rate of asthma in the country, mostly due to the warehousing facilities throughout the South Bronx that have a lot of diesel truck traffic influencing the local population.
1: Well, it seems like the program has achieved a lot of its goals in that there has been an apparently 11% reduction in car traffic, 21 million fewer vehicles entered Manhattan's Central Business District in the last year, which is stunning to think of that, whereas subway and bus ridership increased by 9 and 8% respectively, which all sounds great. On the environmental side, greenhouse gas emissions may be down in central and lower Manhattan, but that doesn't mean they've just gone away, right? There was a report from Columbia University researchers recently that they had detected a 2% increase in fine particulate matter in the South Bronx, possibly due to more cars trying to avoid Manhattan. What do you make of that?
0: Throughout New York City, air pollution and air particulate matter has decreased a significant amount. There is a preliminary study from Columbia that showed a 2% increase in the South Bronx. That report is still underway, so I will be tracking the outcome of it.
1: Well, some stakeholders in Manhattan, including small business owners, were opposed to the idea of charging cars to enter lower Manhattan. What are those critics saying now?
0: In a recent poll by the Partnership for New York, business owners are actually turning to support the program because they're seeing no impact or a positive impact on visits to their businesses, because we are still talking about the most congested part of the country, yes, for vehicles, but also for trains and buses. So people are still easily able to get to stores, restaurants, Broadway shows using public transit.
1: Well, we know that President Trump has not been a fan of this, and he tried to get the Federal Highway Administration to stop congestion pricing in his hometown of New York. The governor of New York State sued, and so far it remains intact, but the president is appealing that decision. So what's the latest on that struggle between the federal authorities trying to impose their view on New York City, and do you worry that the program could be shut down?
0: Well, to this point, it does not seem that the federal government has a standing on reversing a policy that was approved by the federal government under President Biden. I am concerned that there will be some workaround that the Trump administration will find. But what's really best for New Yorkers is having a program that reduces traffic congestion, because we're seeing businesses up, visitors are continuing to enjoy the city, and residents are able to get around more quickly, more safely, and more easily with this program in place.
1: Sarah Kaufman is director of the Rudin Center for Transportation at New York University. Sarah, thank you so much for your time.
0: Thank you for having me.
2: As the price of oil rises, so does the problem of oil theft. It's also called oil rustling. This crime has been part of the Texas oil patch since the earliest days of the Wildcatters more than a century ago. But today, officials say oil field theft has grown into something far more organized and more dangerous and costly. Texas Public Radio's David Martin Davies reports. In March of 2025, an oil pipeline exploded in the night sky over Reeves County in West Texas. Investigators said it was the result of oil thieves trying to tap

0: to a pressurized pipeline.
1: They cut into the pipeline, tried to tap directly into the main pipeline.
0: That's Tim Murphy with the Texas Department of Public Safety, testifying recently before the Texas House Energy Resources Committee.
1: It sparked and it blew. They blew up everything in the area, but the pipeline burned for several days.
0: Murphy said this was an example of oil field theft that went horribly wrong, but it could have been much worse. The massive fire was contained before it reached a more populated area. Officials say the incident shows how oil field theft has become more than a property crime. It is a serious threat to workers, nearby communities, and critical energy infrastructure. And in West Texas, virtually anywhere you look is critical energy infrastructure. The Permian Basin provides about half of the nation's oil. The vast, flat, dusty landscape is populated with pump jacks, oil storage tanks, and drilling pads. Each one is a tempting target for a thief.
1: It's like any other commodity. When the price is high, they just get sexier.
0: That's Jim Wright, chairman of the Texas Railroad Commission, the state agency that oversees oil and gas production. Wright says the thieves are often sophisticated.
1: They're cloning these trucks. They can take a truck and get a full load of oil and not be noticed.
0: Wright says criminals paint tanker trucks to look like legitimate oil field service vehicles.
1: So as they go through these remote ranches to get access to that oil, they go unnoticed.
0: The stolen crude is sold through a broker who sells it onto the market. He says the theft is happening across Texas.
1: About 40% of the industry has experienced some sort of theft. And so I've heard that number could be as high as $1 billion on an annual basis.
0: Wright says the problem is growing, and recent criminal cases show the scale. In April, federal prosecutors announced that 14 people from Texas and New Mexico had been indicted in an alleged crude oil theft conspiracy. The indictment alleges crude oil was siphoned from producers in southeastern New Mexico and then transported across state lines into Texas for resale. Sheriff Stan Parker of Howard County in West Texas says he doesn't have the manpower to deal with the problem.
2: Our county alone gets probably over 1,000, 1,500 barrels of oil reported stolen every month.
0: Parker says the oil thieves know the oil drilling business, and law enforcement does not.
2: Our problem is we don't know who's supposed to be there and who's not. And the thing about it is if I pulled up on a tank battery right now, I don't know if you can be there or you're not. I don't know if you're drawing water off of it. I don't know if you're pulling oil. It's got very complicated.
0: Texas lawmakers have responded by creating an organized oil field theft prevention unit within the Department of Public Safety, which is now training local sheriffs what to look for to spot an oil thief. The legislature also created the Stop Theft Task Force to study petroleum theft, gaps in the law, and long-term economic impacts. The task force will report its findings to state lawmakers in December. Texas has recently increased the criminal penalty for oil field theft. Depending on the value of what was stolen, a conviction can carry 2 to 10 years or up to life in prison. For NPR News, I'm David Martin Davies in San Antonio.

And this afternoon, in All Things Considered, scientists warn a huge El Niño weather pattern is creating an exceptional marine heat wave. The potential impact on marine animals and all the news, it's on the NPR app or your trusted local member station. It's here now.

Live from NPR News in Boston, I'm Steve Brown. A drone strike has targeted the United Arab Emirates' sole nuclear power plant. No one has been blamed and no major damage is reported. But yesterday's incident highlights the risk of renewed war as the United States and Iran signal they would be ready to fight again. President Trump spoke with Israeli Prime Minister Benjamin Netanyahu and shortly afterward said on social media that Iran, quote, better get moving fast or there won't be anything left of them. Diplomatic efforts for a more durable peace have repeatedly faltered. The Israeli military has intercepted boats off the coast of Cyprus, part of a flotilla attempting to break Israel's naval blockade of Gaza. More than 50 vessels departed Turkey last week. Organizers say the boats were intercepted 250 nautical miles from Gaza's shores. Israel's foreign minister says the flotilla was a provocation, while Turkey has condemned the intervention as piracy. The U.S. Supreme Court has rejected appeals from pharmaceutical companies that object to negotiating Medicare drug prices with the federal government. The justices did not comment today in leaving in place rulings from the Federal Appeals Court in Philadelphia that dismissed the drug manufacturer's claims. You're listening to Here Now.

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1: It's Here and Now. In the world of biology, there's renewed interest in tiny structures inside cells called speckles. Researchers discovered speckles more than a century ago. Now, scientists believe these structures could hold the key to understanding how and why genes turn on and off. Joe Palka explains.
2: If you want to understand speckles and why they're important, a good person to ask is Kate Alexander.
3: I think to start, we have to talk about what is a nucleus.
2: Alexander is a biologist at the Cold Spring Harbor Laboratory in Long Island, New York. The nucleus is the part of the cell that contains DNA, the molecule that carries all of our genes. She says 100 years ago, when scientists looked at the nucleus in a microscope, they saw DNA, but they saw other structures as well.
3: Those are collectively called nuclear bodies, and nuclear speckles are one type of these.
2: But it was never clear what these speckles did, and they were largely ignored until the 2000s.
3: The genome revolution took off.
4: We're here to celebrate the completion of the first survey of the entire human genome. Without a doubt, this is the most important, most wondrous map ever produced by humankind.
2: In 2000, President Bill Clinton announced that an international team of scientists had mapped all the base pairs that make up the genes in DNA. Gene discovery advanced rapidly thanks to the map. But like a paper map, the discovery showed DNA flattened out on a long strand. And that's not how it exists in the nucleus. Kate Alexander says the two-dimensional structure doesn't really explain how genes interact with each other and how they're controlled.
3: What we missed during that point was the understanding of how is that happening in the physical space of the cell nucleus.
2: Alexander says speckles may explain how groups of neighboring genes are switched on and off in a coordinated fashion, something that helps explain how our bodies adapt to changing environments. These are early days for the renewed interest in speckles, but Alexander says scientists have already made some surprising discoveries. For example, not every organism that has DNA in its cell nucleus has speckles.
3: Yeast don't have speckles, invertebrates don't have speckles. Fishes don't appear to have speckles.
2: It's only when you get to organisms like reptiles and mammals that speckles start showing up. Alexander's postdoctoral colleague Xu Zhang says one of the cool things about research on speckles is it could lead to changes in how scientists approach research on diseases.
3: To me, I just never think about things like this, human bodies or biology like this before. So to me, the most exciting thing is it's a new whole perspective of research.
2: And new perspectives frequently bring important new discoveries. For Here and Now, I'm Joe Palka.
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1: That address again is hereandnow.org/jobs. We'll be speaking with a careers expert, and we'd like to include some of your thoughts on the show. It's Here and Now.
6: Six states are holding primaries, including Pennsylvania and Georgia, two of the swing states that helped President Trump return to the White House. Voters there could be pivotal in the midterms and the next presidential election.
7: How they vote is how America will vote.
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2: I'm Indira Lakshmanan in Boston. It's Here and Now. A new book by Jessamyn Ward is always a cause for celebration. The winner of a MacArthur Genius Grant and two National Book Awards for fiction, Jessamyn Ward's new collection of nonfiction essays is called On Witness and Respair. With breathtaking candor and empathy, Ward examines the staggering trauma, personal, generational, societal, experienced by so many Black Americans in her native Mississippi and across the southern United States. There are the wanton murders of her great-grandfather and a great-great-grandfather, the killing of her younger brother at age 19, the death of her partner and the father of two of her children when he was just 33. Then there's the national trauma from the senseless murders of a long, long list of Black boys and men. Jessamyn Ward joins us now to talk more about her collection. Welcome.
3: It's good to be here. Thank you for having me.
2: Jessamyn, your collection is called On Witness and Respair. I had to look up respair to learn that it's an antiquated 16th century English word that means fresh hope or recovery after despair. What does the word respair mean to you?
3: You know, I found the word during 2020, actually, when we were all in lockdown. I was following a poet on Twitter. They were writing about the word respair, and I'd never encountered it before. In that moment, I felt like I really had found a word that I really needed. What my family has lived through for generations and what was happening in the country at the time sort of made me feel like, you know, that the people that I know and loved had always returned to that word and, like, expressed that word, even though they might not have known that word.
2: Mm. Well, we should let listeners know that also in 2020, you lost your longtime partner and the father of your two kids, and it was also the year that George Floyd was killed by the police in Minneapolis. There was finally an awakening in the country, an awareness of racial inequities, also of sexual harassment through the Me Too movement. So a lot of things were happening in that year. Was that the inspiration for you bringing this all together under a collection of this name?
3: Definitely. I mean, when I was living through it and thinking back on it, it just feels like a moment of great change, right? Where there was a lot of sort of pressure, both personally and systemically. There have been probably 3-4 moments like that I've lived through. And writing, you know, the essay that was like the title essay for the collection, Writing on Witness and Despair, required me in some way to think about what I had experienced and also how I had sort of grown and evolved through my creative nonfiction. And so, you know, like that moment in 2020, that year, felt like a moment where I was sort of required to, you know, do exactly what the title says, what I was required to witness, and also through the witnessing, find my way back through despair towards hope.
2: Mm. You refer in the book to your grandmother, Dorothy Temple, as the first storyteller of your life. I'd love it if you could read to us from your essay, Why Fiction Matters, on page 4.
3: Let me find it. I shoulder past accusations of trauma porn, of trying to make people feel bad about themselves and history, of exploiting poverty, of gross exaggeration, and I tell this American story. I tell this Southern Gothic, this Mississippi tale. I write toward what hurts. I write toward the truth, and I tell it again. I scribe the whole.
2: Mm. So you're sort of engaging with and pushing against anyone who might say, oh, is this trauma writing? And yet the reality of your family history is incredibly traumatic. Tell us how your grandmother's stories of hiding in the trunk of a car to cross back from a sundown town, or hearing about her twin sister being buried in a shoebox, How did those stories shape you as a person and as a storyteller?
3: You know, one of the first things that my grandmother taught me in her storytelling was a well-told story could transport the listener into a different place, a completely different experience. So, you know, I think the first thing that she taught me was the power of storytelling. I also think that those particular stories reflect, you know, that philosophy that I write about, you know, where she was invested in telling the true history, even though it might be ugly, even though it might be traumatic. You know, the interesting thing to me as, you know, I'm swimming towards middle age very rapidly right now, is that my grandmother told me those stories when I was very young. I remember hearing about my grandmother's sister and her being stillborn. Like, my grandmother told me that story when I was in single digits, you know, when I was a child. But some people would think, you know, would push back against that, and they would think that that's inappropriate, or they think that that's too harsh for a child to hear. But I would push back against that. You know, my grandmother was teaching me in part that that kind of hardship and that kind of trauma exists hand in hand, you know, with family, with connection, with love, with people bearing each other up through very hard circumstances.
2: Mm. Well, you say that your grandmother taught you to tell it straight and to tell it all. Mm-hmm. And it strikes me that you don't pull any punches in your storytelling. You write about your own brother's death, who was mm-hmm. killed at the age of 19 by a drunk driver. You write about the fear you had when you found out that you were going to be having a son and the whole idea of raising a black son in the U.S. And you write at length about your family's painful history in Mississippi and the racial divisions and white supremacist attitudes that you still perceive there. And so I have to ask, you have the opportunity, you're incredibly successful, you could live anywhere. Tell us what keeps you in Mississippi.
3: So I love the landscape. I love the place. It speaks to me. It inspires me. I love the people. I love my community. I love my family, my extended family. You know, they inspire the characters that I write about. But also, I think, you know, like, my decision to stay is also informed by the fact that I feel like one of the things that I gain in staying and living and working as a writer in Mississippi, I'm able to witness, right? And that keeps me honest, right? And I think that it's important for me to remain honest in my work and remain connected to the place, to the people, you know, that I've spent my life amplifying in literature.
2: Mm. At the end of your collection, you write about salvage, and you say that we must salvage the bones of our experience, the memory of a brother's life, the husk of a house after Hurricane Katrina, to be able to make a future. What is the first step towards salvaging a story that allows us to overcome and survive our trauma?
3: First, we have to be honest about it, and we have to sit with it. And I think that once we sit with it and try to understand it as best as we can and understand how it has affected us, then I think that we can move through that and move towards honoring the past and the present while, I don't know, learning how to better sort of live with it. And, you know, for me, that's what I mean, I think, in part, when I say, like, you know, you want to salvage the bones of your experience.
2: I feel like salvage is, in a way, a parallel or a cousin to despair, recovering mm-hmm. from despair. Right. But I wonder how, after everything that you've been through and that you witness in our society, how do you persist and keep writing despite all the despair around you?
3: I think first that I acknowledge that my grandmother wouldn't have been able to live the life that she lived, where she thrived, in spite of all that she, you know, had experienced, if she didn't have connection and community, if she didn't experience love, right? And if she didn't also harbor hope. And so I try to emulate that, I think, in my writing and in my experience. I always acknowledge that, yes, like, we will live through these, you know, very difficult experiences, traumatic experiences even, but we have to hold on to hope into the understanding that connection is real, that love is real, and that the present and the future are worth fighting for.
2: Two-time National Book Award winner Jessamyn Ward's new essay collection is called On Witness and Respair. Jessamyn Ward, thank you so much for joining us.
3: Thank you.
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1: This is Here and Now. American kids are in what some analysts call a reading recession as test scores fall across much of the country. And researchers say it's not just the pandemic effect. So why is one of the nation's lowest performing school districts, Detroit Public Schools, improving literacy rates? Joining us is reporter Lily Altsevina at our editorial partner Chalkbeat, the nonprofit education news outlet. Her reporting is part of a larger collaboration with the Associated Press. Lily, welcome back.
2: Thanks for having me.
1: Lily, give us a sense of, you know, how reading progress or lack of progress is measured and what the nation looks like now.
2: Yeah, so scholars at Harvard, Stanford, and Dartmouth with the Education Scorecard analyzed state test scores from 3rd to 8th grade for more than 5,000 school districts in 38 states. And what they found was pretty sobering, which is only 5 states and D.C. were meaningfully growing their reading scores from 2022 to 25, so well after the pandemic.
1: What do the analysts say? Is it the effects of the pandemic? Is it other things going on?
2: Yeah, I mean, I think that sort of used to be the narrative that the pandemic had really made the seismic error in education and really, really hurt education and really
1: hurt. Kept so many kids at home and now apparently is.
2: Yeah, but really, I mean, this is something that kicked off back in 2013. Folks were noticing this, you know, decline in test scores. So it's something that's happened for a long time. And researchers have a lot of theories. They don't necessarily know what's going on. You know, one thing they've thrown out is the rise of social media and smartphones, you know, and then the corresponding decline in kids reading for fun. States have backed off on some accountability measures. So think things like consequences for students who fail, you know, tests that you have to pass for graduation. But researchers really don't know what's caused this massive nationwide decline in reading scores.
1: Well, so as they're trying to tease out what's going on, there are some states, as you report, a few states that have seen improvement. Louisiana, Maryland, Tennessee, Kentucky, Indiana. One thing they have in common is something called the science of reading. What is that?
2: Yes, the science of reading is actually, like, broadly refers to the body of research that shows how kids actually learn to read. You know, the science behind how kids learn to read. And so phonics are, you know, is a big part of that. But there's a lot more to it, and a lot more states are adopting science of research legislation, so requiring that schools use evidence-based methods to teach kids how to read. A lot of schools have been using more phonics-based and science of reading approach for a long time, but for, you know, a longer time, and there's a lot of great journalism on this. Folks were using balanced literacy curriculums, so more an approach that sometimes blended phonics, but also used sort of like whole language strategies, so having students sort of like cueing, guessing what the word might have been, you know, a lot more read alouds in independent practice, but that's been shown to be ineffective.
1: Yeah. Well, your latest reporting focused on Detroit Public Schools, including Munger Elementary there. What has Munger Elementary done to improve what's happening?
2: So it was interesting when I talked to the principal. He said originally some of them were veteran teachers, kind of like, no, we do this our own way. You know, we have our own kind of curriculum that we've been building up for many, many years. But once teachers sort of were all on the same page and were all staying really true to the curriculum that they had, they saw some improvements. They also have a lot of literacy aids. So Detroit was the subject of a quote-unquote right-to-read lawsuit, where in 2016 some students sued the state because they said the conditions in Detroit were so bad they weren't learning how to read, among other things. And out of that lawsuit came $94 million of settlement funding. And that's been able to fund more than 200 intervention aids to help students in small groups learn how to read. And that's really helped move the needle of the district, thanks.
1: You're right, though, in your recent piece that some fragile progress, perhaps at places like Munger Elementary in Detroit, could be endangered by the immigration crackdowns in the country. How so?
2: Yeah, I mean, Munger is in a primarily Latino area of Detroit. That's actually something that a lot of people not from here do know, is that there is a, you know, big, vibrant Latino population in Detroit. And unfortunately, a lot of them aren't showing up to school as consistently as they once were because they are worried that they might be picked up by immigration enforcement authorities or their parents might. They're worried because it has happened, and the district is doing all it can to reassure parents, but there is still an impact on, you know, the school's attendance rates. If kids aren't in seats learning, then they're not going to learn.
1: We've been talking to Lori Altavena, national reporter at Chalkbeat, the nonprofit education news outlet. Lori, thank you again. Good to talk to you.
2: Awesome. Thank you very much.
1: Here and Now is a production of NPR and WBUR. I'm Scott Tong in Washington, D.C.
0: I'm Indira Lakshman in Boston. It's Here and Now.

0: funding for Here and Now comes from Strawberry.me, whose career coaches offer professional support to help people get unstuck, gain clarity, and move forward, whether advancing in a current role or choosing a new direction altogether. More at Strawberry.me/public.
1: And Scott Tong, tensions between the U.S. and Cuba are ratcheting up amid reports the U.S. may indict former Cuban President Raul Castro. And reports that Cuba has stockpiled some 300 military drones from Russia and China. Meanwhile, the power grid there is on the verge of collapse after the U.S. is cutting off oil supplies. Next time here.

0: about the U.S.-China superpower relationship, we ask Kurt Campbell, an architect of American policy toward Beijing.
1: The interdependence between the United States and China cuts both ways. Yes, we can take steps that might hurt China, but they can do the same to us.
2: Also, a new species of the Ebola virus is causing an outbreak in Uganda and the Democratic Republic of Congo. And new music from the indie pop band Muna explores the friction between existential despair and hope. Coming up, here and now.
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3: Live from NPR News, I'm Lakshmi Singh. President Trump has moved to abandon his $10 billion case against the IRS over the leak of his tax returns years ago. NPR's Carrie Johnson reports the settlement creates a path for the president's allies to recover money from taxpayers.
4: The Justice Department says the president will receive an apology but no direct financial payments. Instead, DOJ will create an anti-weaponization fund, some $1.7 billion, to compensate people who were targeted by the Biden administration. Acting Attorney General Todd Blanche says the machinery of government should never be weaponized against Americans. Nearly 100 Democrats in Congress are trying to block the move. Senator Elizabeth Warren of Massachusetts says the new pool of money is, quote, corruption on steroids, a slush fund to reward MAGA allies. Watchdogs warn the new fund could be used to reward people who rioted at the U.S. Capitol nearly 5 years ago. Carrie Johnson, NPR News, Washington.
3: The Trump administration says it's adopting even more screening measures and restricting people who do not have U.S. passports from entering the country if they have recently been in three African nations affected by a growing Ebola outbreak. The Centers for Disease Control and Prevention says it's helping move Americans who've been affected by the current Ebola outbreak in Democratic Republic of Congo and Uganda. Michael Koloka explains the CDC says 89 people are reported to have died since the start of this latest outbreak.
5: The CDC did not indicate the location of the small group of affected U.S. citizens or where they would be moved to, but said that at the moment, the risk to the American public remains low. The agency said it has been supporting surveillance of the disease through its Uganda and Democratic Republic of Congo offices, and that it continues to closely monitor the situation. Over the weekend, the World Health Organization declared the Ebola outbreak a public health emergency of international concern, urging authorities in affected countries to strengthen infection prevention measures. For NPR News, I'm Michael Kaluki in Nairobi.
3: A California jury begins deliberations today in Elon Musk's lawsuit against CEO Sam Altman and OpenAI, the company Musk helped Altman launch. NPR's John Rewich reports Musk left after a power struggle.
6: Musk's side basically argues that Altman and another founder, Greg Brockman, sidelined the nonprofit entity, jettisoned its founding mission, and have basically made the for-profit arm the main thing at OpenAI. Of course, Altman and OpenAI disagree. They point out that the nonprofit still exists. They say the mission is still very much intact. But all the co-founders agreed that they needed to start a for-profit entity too, including Elon Musk, who actually wanted control of it. Altman's lawyers say the others weren't comfortable with that and said no, so Musk left in 2018.
3: NPR's John Rewich reporting. It's NPR. The nation's largest commuter railroad is in its third day of a strike. The walkout affects as many as 250,000 people who ride the Long Island Railroad every day. Steve Kassenbaum has the latest from New York.
7: Governor Kathy Hochul gave a pep talk to workers at the Metropolitan Transportation Authority's command center on Sunday.
8: We didn't want you to leave. You left. You are welcome to come back. I'll provide refreshments, whatever you like.
7: She urged Long Islanders to work for shuttle buses are set to handle those who are needed in person. The governor called on striking unions to come back to the table. Contract talks stalled over raises, health care premiums, and proposed work rule changes. For NPR News, I'm Steve Kastenbaum in New York.
3: New research suggests heading a soccer ball can affect the health of a person's brain. NPR's John Hamilton reports on a study in the journal JAMA Neurology.
9: Researchers used video recordings to study head impacts among more than 300 amateur male soccer players in the Netherlands. The scientists measured levels of proteins in the blood that are associated with brain injury. They found that after a match, players who experienced one or more high-impact headers had increased levels of a protein called SB100, which indicates damage to brain cells. The more high-impact headers a player had, the greater the increase in SB 100. Previous studies have found that professional soccer players are at higher risk for neurodegenerative diseases, including Alzheimer's. The authors say this study suggests amateur athletes may also face long-term risks. John Hamilton, NPR News.
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0: From NPR and WBUR, I'm Indira Lakshmanan in Boston.
1: And I'm Scott Tong in Washington, D.C. This is Here and Now. China and the United States appear to be on more solid footing after the summit between Presidents Trump and Xi in Beijing. There are no big breakthroughs or major deals, but the trade war ceasefire remains in place. The two leaders are planning to meet several more times this year, including at the White House in September. Let's talk about the summit now and what happened with Kurt Campbell. He's chairman and co-founder of the Asia Group and was deputy secretary of state in the Biden administration, and that is where he played a lead role in shaping U.S. policy on China. Kurt Campbell, nice to have you on the program.
2: It's great to be with you, Scott.
1: So no groundbreaking announcement. None was really expected. But as you write in Foreign Affairs, this was important simply because it represented two heavyweight leaders in the world coming together at an important moment. What do you take away from it?
2: Well, you know, when I was a kid and we'd watch TV shows and sometimes you'd be very excited how it would end and then it would end with to be continued and you have to kind of tune in next week. The key here is this is the first in a series of engagements likely this year. I think the Chinese knew that and so are playing a bit of a long game here. I think it's going to turn out that this summit is, frankly, more important in retrospect than we realize. Yes, no big deals, no real sense of any breakthroughs, but I thought it was unmistakable that President Xi was a commanding presence. And I think President Trump came to Beijing, to use his famous metaphor, with not as good a cards as he had hoped. The Iran war has not gone particularly well. Public opinion of President Trump has standing. Even his management of the economy has slipped substantially. I think he had high hopes for major purchases of agricultural products, variety of other things. I don't think much of that transpired. And at the same time, I think the Chinese stood their ground on a number of issues that were important to them. Very clear on Taiwan. I think if you read the tea leaves, feels to me like a little softening of the U.S. position under President Trump. And then who would have thunk it that the dominating paradigm of this meeting was Thucydides. Now, let's be clear, President Trump doesn't spend much time reading Thucydides. He's more a fan of page six. But President Xi uses this very effectively because it, Scott, has this dual message in it. On the one hand, a very clear statement about avoiding conflict, about how that would be catastrophic for both powers. But at the same time, a clear dynamic of one rising power and one declining power. And we know very clearly which power President Xi thinks is which, right?
1: Yeah. Well, interesting. You know, there was a book out in recent years called The Thucydides Trap, and it cites Thucydides' argument that if you have a rising power and you have a declining power, it may be inevitable that there's going to be a clash at a certain point. And I was, you know, in China the week of the summit, and I talked to a few people. This is, you know, the risky anecdotal journalism, but several spoke to me suggesting the Chinese people may be moving on from the U.S. These are people who travel back and forth and no longer put America on perhaps the pedestal it used to be on, maybe contributing to this argument that China is rising. Does that make sense to you?
2: Yeah, it does, and it worries me. And it used to be the case that Chinese students wanted to come to the United States. I think, Scott, if you were there, you know that the ideologists that basically animate the thinking of the central leadership of President Xi, they believe that the United States is, in fact, in hurtling decline and that the 21st century belongs to China. Now I think it's very important that we push back against that narrative. But the only way to do that is to be very clear about what we're investing in the United States. I think they focus more than anything else is the lack of sort of civil discourse in the United States, the kind of the sense that our system is no longer functioning effectively. I think the dynamic that you refer to is clear when you talk not just with elite Chinese diplomats, but everyday people on the street or the taxi driver that you happen to take between stops.
1: Mm-hmm. Yeah. Well, during the summit, the Chinese side, state media in China, used the word stability over and over again to frame or try to reframe this relationship between China and the United States. This meeting comes after a very unstable 2025 with President Trump's tariffs, the new chapter of the trade war last spring. Now, of course, Beijing retaliated later in the year, threatening to withhold critical minerals from the U.S., leading to a bit of a truce last fall. Is the trade war behind us?
2: Well, look, I think the worst elements of it are likely behind us, largely because when President Trump, would issue these blunderbuss, raising tariffs by 100, 200, one of the things that China has learned during this second term is they treat President Trump with great personal respect. But every single step that the United States takes against China, China has an immediate recourse, and it is usually a scalpel-like initiative, like rare earth magnets, that make clear immediately that the United States is vulnerable as well. And I think that's had a big impact on the Trump administration. I think they've learned, in many respects, the hard way that, in fact, the interdependence between the United States and China cuts both ways. Yes, we can take steps that might hurt China, but they can do the same to us.
1: Kurt Campbell worked on China issues in the Biden White House. He was Deputy Secretary of State, now Chairman and co-founder of the Asia Group. Kurt Campbell, so good to talk to you. Thank you so much.
2: It was great, Scott. Thank you very much. All the best to you.
0: The U.S. Centers for Disease Control and Prevention announced today it is enhancing public health screening and traveler monitoring with non-Americans facing entry restrictions if they've traveled to Uganda, the Democratic Republic of Congo, or South Sudan in the last 21 days. That's because of a new Ebola outbreak that the World Health Organization is calling a public health emergency of international concern. There are hundreds of reported cases of Bundy Bojo virus, and dozens of people have died. For this particular species of Ebola, there is no approved vaccine. Let's bring in Dr. Krutika Kopali, an infectious disease physician with experience in Ebola response. Dr. Kopali, welcome.
3: No, thanks for having me.
0: So what do we know about this new outbreak of the virus and how deadly it may be?
3: So we know that the first cases reported at the end of last week, and as of today, there have been reports of over 300 suspected cases and 88 deaths in the Democratic Republic of Congo. And Uganda has also reported two confirmed cases and one death.
0: So given that we've seen so many cases reported in such a short period of time, I'm wondering if that means this is an especially contagious strain or species.
3: So it's an outbreak that has been going on for a while. When WHO released information last week, the first identified case they knew of was in the end of April, but this has likely been going on longer than that. It's a very difficult disease to detect because it's in a part of DRC where there's a lot of conflict and instability. Additionally, the diagnostics we typically use to detect Ebola did not pick up this particular species, and so samples had to be sent to the capital in order to do more testing before the outbreak was confirmed.
0: Right. Well, the symptoms of the disease include fever, body pain, and vomiting. It's transmitted through blood or bodily fluid. You worked in West Africa during the devastating Ebola outbreak that began in 2014 and killed thousands of people. Tell us how doctors treat infected people and how do you stop the spread?
3: Yeah, that's a great question. So most importantly, it's having access and utilizing appropriate personal protective equipment, so healthcare workers taking care of these patients can appropriately protect themselves. And then when it comes to patient care, really the cornerstone of treatment is what we call optimized supportive care, so making sure we're giving patients fluids so they don't become dehydrated, managing their electrolytes, managing their pain, managing any other co-infections that they have. This is very important in helping optimize outcomes in patients who have Ebola.
0: Well, let me ask you, the U.S. government was the largest international donor to treatment during the 2014 Ebola outbreak, giving more than $5 billion, much of it through the U.S. Agency for International Development. The Trump administration shut down USAID last year, so how is that going to affect this outbreak in trying to stem the tide?
3: Yeah, so this is already affecting the outbreak. So a lot of the types of infrastructure that were already in place, things for laboratory and diagnostics, those were shut down when USAID was shut down. And so we're seeing those repercussions now. Additionally, healthcare workers that were employed by funds related to USAID are no longer employed, so we have a shortage of healthcare workers. So there are lots of real-time implications for what is happening right now related to the changes in funding. Hmm.
0: The CDC says it's going to withdraw a small number of Americans who've been, quote, directly affected. What do we know about the health of these Americans, and how can they be evacuated safely without spreading the disease further?
3: So my understanding is that there are a total of 6 Americans. I believe reports have said that there's one that is potentially symptomatic. Typically, when these people are evacuated, they're evacuated on a special type of airplane that allows for patients to be appropriately cared for and isolated should they need higher level of supportive care. It's not exactly clear at this time what the U.S. government is planning.
0: Hmm. All right, we just have a short time left. What are the lessons you learned from the West Africa outbreak that you think would apply here, just in the 30 seconds we have left?
3: Yeah, I think first and foremost, having international coordination, that's extremely important. Having countries talking to each other, working together. Then additionally, engagement on the ground with the community so they're aware of what's going on, they understand what's going on, and they buy in and accept the help from the responders. And then the cornerstones of outbreak response, doing good contact tracing, surveillance, providing optimized supportive care. All of those things are going to be crucial to getting this outbreak under control.
0: Dr. Krutika Kupali is an infectious disease physician with experience in Ebola outbreak. Thanks so much for joining us.
3: Thank you. Have a good day.
0: This is Here and Now.
4: New England is full of historic homes, barns, and churches that are at risk of falling apart, but there's a growing shortage of people who know how to repair them.
5: We can see that there could be demolitions and total loss of buildings if there aren't enough people around to do this work.
4: I'm Lisa Chain, how a New Hampshire program is teaching high schoolers building restoration skills on the next All Things Considered from NPR News.

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1: It's Hearing Now. Fans of indie pop music have been waiting 4 years for a new album from the band Muna. Well, their fourth album, Dancing in the World, is out now. The band went viral for the refrain, Life's So Fun, on their 2021 single, Silk Chiffon. Maybe you heard

0: This time, they're tackling some heavier themes, blending a dark synthesizer sound with frenetic lyrics about desire and connection at a time of rising political tension, hate, and violence. Bandmates Katie Gavin, Naomi McPherson, and Josette Maskin join me now. Welcome to Here and Now.
1: Hi, thank you so much for having us.
0: Well, we're delighted to have you. You've been making music together as a trio for more than a decade, and you've called this album your most cohesive yet. What is different about how you created this one?
2: This is Josette, and I would say what's different about this record is the three of us have actually had the ability to make this record in a studio space that is our own. We're a bedroom pop band traditionally, meaning we've always made music in each other's bedrooms or basements, and this is the first time that we've had a studio that we could really use to actually craft the sound and make it in a real physical space, which really helps an album sound like an album.
0: It's also exciting as you mature as performers and as musicians to be able to, you know, avail yourselves of all the facilities of a studio. Let's hear a clip from one of your singles from the new album, Wanna Be Her.

0: You've said that this is your take on the anthem Rebel Girl by 1990s riot girl pioneers Bikini Kill. So tell us a little bit about how 1990s punk and rave music influenced this album.
1: Yeah, totally. This is Katie. Part of the roar of Mona

0: music. Exactly. Like that. So I always, like, you know, we all kind of balanced being interested in, like, a punk aesthetic, but all kind of having a love of popular music, so that worked out well in terms of, like, being interested in including the same elements in what eventually became Luna.
1: Mm. Well, I want to talk about a

0: this song is critical not only of the U.S. government and militarism in our society, but also, I'd say, of sort of fear-mongering and kind of like, you know, hard, tough-on-crime messaging in the media. And it's very different from your past music, which was more focused on love and personal relationships. Why did you decide to tackle politics this time?
1: This is Naomi. I think we're all very politically minded individuals, and we, you know, we live our politics in our creative pursuits, as well as most people with marginalized identities kind of inevitably end up doing. You can't help but be a political being, but I think that it's quite difficult to synthesize these kinds of concepts, like the ones we're tackling in Big Stick, you know, broadly, yeah, tough on crime, policing, and the idea of manufactured consent and soft and hard power and the way that those are exercised on people. I mean, these are big topics, and they can often be difficult to synthesize into a pop song without it sounding cheap or trite or not exactly doing justice to the heaviness of the subject matter. So this was really just us being, you know, getting very lucky and ending up with a song that we felt aptly discussed these things and didn't, you know, cheapen the message, despite the fact it's, you know, pop music.
0: Am I right that it's a sort of maybe a sideways reference to Teddy Roosevelt's adage to speak softly and carry a big stick?
2: This is Katie. That's exactly right. Yeah, that was kind of like the kernel. I kind of just wanted to call out the lie of that. You know, like, Teddy Roosevelt is kind of like the poster boy of, like, American imperialism, and obviously the big stick that he, like, was quoted as saying to just carry was obviously something that was used. It's kind of saying, like, that if we have all this money and power invested in the military-industrial complex, like, the obvious end of that is that is going to get used, and that's definitely what we're seeing.
0: Well, outside of your musical performance and your lyrics, you've spoken up publicly for Palestinians in Gaza. You've signed an open letter to Immigration and Customs Enforcement urging them to shut down the family detention center in Texas that is holding children. I think of how some of your predecessors, like the Dixie Chicks, a musical trio now known as the Chicks, criticized George W. Bush during the war in Iraq in 2003, and some of their fans told them, forget about politics and just focus on the music. What would your response be to that? Now, we're talking 22 years later.
1: This is Naomi. Yeah, this is something that surprisingly we kind of still hear to this day. It is a comment that we've gotten before, and it's a comment that many artists and creatives and people in, you know, the entertainment industry tend to get when they, you know, use their voice for things other than, you know, just talking about their art and their music and what they're up to creatively. I think this is something that's told to people to keep them feeling powerless and small, and yeah, it's an intimidation tactic to keep people with platforms from, you know, sharing stuff that's important to them that doesn't have to do with the music and just has to do with being a person. And for us, it has to do with being an American in this country right now. It just feels very, very important. It's kind of a no-brainer.
0: You've talked before about your 2022 self-titled album centering queer joy, like in the song What I Want. Let's listen.
3: Yeah.

0: tips for you.
1: This is Naomi, and queerness is resistant to sort of structures of patriarchy, and in certain ways can be resistant to structures of capitalism. There are deep roots there, and joy and desire and these kinds of experiences and emotions can definitely lead one to engaging with radicalism. I'm being like a bit kind of like groovy and far out, I think, when I'm just talking about this, because it is something that we still tend to interrogate. I think it's not in and of itself in a vacuum radical, but queer desire and joy can bring you into community with people, and that's really where the radical aspect can take hold.
0: Let's hear another song of yours, Buzzkiller.

0: first of all, beautiful, but a very somber ending to this new album. Very sad. It's about aches and insecurities, but also it's about a feeling of existential hopelessness. Talk about that.
1: This is Katie. Part of me struggled with the idea of releasing this song because I think I worry about being honest about moments of hopelessness because it's so important for us to be motivating each other right now. But I also think that at the end of the day, my greatest allegiance is to honesty in the art. And this is something that I experience a lot. And obviously, I think a lot about that Miriam Kaba idea of hope being a discipline and hope being an action. And it's okay to feel hopeless as long as you're still continuing to like show up and as long as you're like talking to people about it.
0: Well, all three of you in your early 30s now, you're more than a decade out of college. What is next for Muna as a band, and are your fans going to have to wait another 4 years for your next album?
2: This is Josette. I hope that our fans don't have to wait 4 years, but I think our focus right now is to allow this piece of work that we've worked so hard on to actually have its moment in the sun. Even though we love making art and love making music, I think we don't want to feel the rush that is produced by capitalism to like keep producing. So you will be hearing this record, whether you like it or not. I think that's what's next for me.
0: That was Josette Maskin. We also heard from Katie Gavin and Naomi McPherson from the LA-based indie pop band Muna. Their new album is Dancing on the Wall. It's out now. Josette, Katie, and Naomi, thank you so much for joining us.
1: Thank you so much for having us.
0: And we're going to go out on your new album's titular track, Dancing on the Wall.

0: It's here and now.
1: Live from NPR News in Boston, I'm Steve Brown. The Trump administration has announced the creation of a $1.7 billion fund to compensate allies of the Republican president who believe they were mistreated by the Biden-era Justice Department. The so-called Anti-Weaponization Fund was announced by the Justice Department today as part of a deal to resolve President Trump's lawsuit against the Internal Revenue Service over the leak of his tax returns. Democrats and government watchdogs immediately pledged to fight what they called a corrupt and unprecedented resolution. A gun and notebook that prosecutors say link Luigi Mangione to the killing of UnitedHealthcare CEO Brian Thompson can be used as evidence at his murder trial. The judge's ruling partially rejects a defense argument that those items were seized illegally before a search warrant was obtained. But the judge also ruled that other evidence found during an initial search of Mangione's backpack must be suppressed. Congo's health minister has announced the opening of three treatment centers for Ebola virus in the eastern Ituri region. It comes as Congo grapples with an outbreak of a rare Ebola variant that has no approved therapeutics or vaccines. 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
1: It's here and now. It's graduation season again, and amid the celebrations, our next guest has a great idea for a present for the new college graduate in your life. CBS News business analyst Jill Schlesinger, host of Jill on Money, says the very best gift you can give is helping that new grad understand how to manage their financial lives on their own. Jill, welcome back.
2: Thanks for having me.
1: So financial literacy is such a key life skill. It is rarely taught in high school or college. I certainly never learned it. What is your advice to parents? When and how should we start talking to our new grads?
2: You know, listen, as soon as possible is always the answer when it comes to anything that is financial. I think that you have to really meet these class of 26 kids where they are. It is a precarious time for them to be coming out of college, worries about AI, job market's tight.
1: Right.
2: So in this environment, I think now as much as any other time, is just that reminder that taking stock of where you stand, how much money is coming in, what is going out, even if you're living home for a while, just really get in this habit of tracking your money, because it really becomes the financial cornerstone of any goal. Like, if you don't know what's coming in and what's going out, you have no idea what's available to fund whatever comes next, whether it's paying off debt or maybe buying a new car or maybe even saving for a down payment for a home down the line.
1: Well, that sounds like basic budgeting you're talking about. I mean, at a time when, new grads are worried about even finding a job, because as you say, a lot of them are being replaced by AI in early stage, entry-level jobs, it can be hard at a time like this to get a college grad to understand why building a safety net is important when they're really trying to focus on the first thing in front of them, which is getting their first job. So what are some tools that can help?
2: You know, first of all, in terms of tracking money, it's never been easier, actually, to create an app. And by the way, tons of young people are doing this throughout their college experience. They really are, so I don't want to shortchange them. I think that the idea of creating a safety net is almost like the first lesson to really bring to the fore, which is, hey, you've watched us as your parents, your grandparents, your friends, your family. Everyone goes through a hard time at one point or another in their lives. Having some money set aside, the just in case, the rainy day fund, the emergency reserve fund, it can really help you get through so much. And as you say, like, listen, there's not like widespread evidence that there's, you know, AI is wiping out every single job. It's just that we know that life is going to create many challenges for people. So having that money that is set aside in a safe, boring place, a high-yield savings account, a money market account, a short-term CD, it can really help you get through some tough times.
1: Yeah.
2: And I think you use yourself as an example as much as possible to help illustrate the point.
1: Okay, Jill, real fast, we don't have a lot of time left. If a college grad is lucky enough to find a new job, they're going to be offered a retirement plan and health insurance. You say joining the health insurance plan not so fast? Quickly, why?
2: Yeah, because it may be cheaper to stay on your parents' plan until age 26. And by the way, offer your parents money to stay on that plan. Just offer it and hope they say no, but just offer it.
1: Jill Schlesinger is CBS News business analyst and host of Jill on Money. She's always coming to us with the best advice. Jill, thank you.
2: Take care.
1: And congratulations to all those class of 2026 graduates out there. 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
3: Six states are holding primaries, including Pennsylvania and Georgia, two of the swing states that helped President Trump return to the White House. Voters there could be pivotal in the midterms and the next presidential election.
4: How they vote is how America will vote.
3: Analysis on the next morning edition from NPR News.

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1: And I'm Scott Tong in Washington, D.C. This is Here and Now. 25 years ago, an irreverent fairy tale, merry tale animated film came out from the upstart studio DreamWorks.
2: Once upon a time, there was a lovely princess. But she had an enchantment upon her of a fearful sort, which could only be broken by love's first kiss. She was locked away in a castle, guarded by a terrible fire-breathing dragon. Many brave knights had attempted to free her from this dreadful prison, but none prevailed. She waited in the dragon's keep, in the highest room of the tallest tower, for her true love and true love's first kiss.
3: Why, that's ever gonna happen. Oh, I love it. Some
1: world is gonna know me. And cue the toilet moment. That movie came out on this day back in 2001, I remember. And it has, of course, at the center this pea-green, grouchy, sarcastic ogre, Shrek, spawned a movie franchise. Number 5 is on the way. There are theme park rides, even a Broadway musical. But when it came out, Shrek was a bit of a gamble at the start. So let's discuss all of the above with Sam Summers, an animation historian at Middlesex University in England. Sam, welcome to the program.
4: Thank you very much for having me.
1: Good to talk to you. You, first of all, have the world's greatest university job ever, so congratulations on that. For those of us who need a review, my kids grew up in the early aughts when Shrek was such a thing. We're going to play some audio as we talk, and here is our hero ogre, played by Mike Myers, talking to his donkey sidekick, voiced by Eddie Murphy.
5: So, that must be Lord Farquaad's castle.
4: That's the place.
5: Do you think maybe he's compensating for something?
1: What made this such a hit back in 2001?
4: One thing that we can't overlook is the fact that it was using the then still quite new and revolutionary 3D computer animation techniques. We also have to think about how it feels and how it behaves as a film. And coming after a decade of dominance at the box office in the animation world from Disney and their like fantasy fairy tale musicals with this very earnest sentimental tone, this felt to audiences as a real breath of fresh air, a real kind of poke in the eye for something that to many people felt now quite staid and outdated.
1: At the time, this was a bit of a risk for DreamWorks Animation.
4: I think so. I mean, originally when DreamWorks first started making animated movies, they launched out the gate with The Prince of Egypt, which is, you know, in the style of the Disney animated movies of the 90s. And this was seen as their attempt to take on Disney at their own game, this new animation studio. Whilst movies like The Prince of Egypt were in development, Shrek is seen as almost the movie that the animators get put on if they're not good enough to work on the big budget 2D movies. It's described as getting Shreked by the animators who worked on that film.
1: Put on the B team, is that the idea?
4: Yeah, exactly.
1: Do I understand Shrek, when they were making it, almost did not have that trademark Scottish accent?
4: Well, initially the plan was for Chris Farley to play the role, who unfortunately passed away during production. Mike Myers came in and he originally was doing it in something more akin to his natural accent as well, but then decided he wanted to redo the whole thing in Scottish just because he thought it was funnier, and they actually went back and re-recorded all the dialogue after it was almost finished, which also meant re-syncing a lot of the animation at great expense as well. But I think you kind of recognise that it's not that accurate of a Scottish accent, but I don't think that really matters all that much, because it is funny and it does lend it a distinctive character that it might not have had otherwise.
1: No kidding. Well, let's talk about Donkey. of course, the annoying, over-talking sidekick trying to become Shrek's friend and companion. Let's play this bit from the top of the film.
6: Ooh, wow. That was really scary. And if you don't mind me saying, if that don't work, your breath certainly will get the job done, because you definitely need some Tic Tacs or something, because your breath stinks.
1: Thank you, Eddie Murphy. Tell us what the donkey character adds.
4: The donkey character, of course, adds comic relief, adds a different comic sensibility to the performance that Mike Myers has given as Shrek. Actually, in this movie, Shrek is kind of the straight man in a lot of these sequences. Donkey is really important for comic relief, and he also lends a real sense of the contemporary to it. I think that's one of the crucial things that Shrek does with the Disney fairy tale world, is it brings it up to date, and it brings in all of these modern rock and pop songs, and lots of references to contemporary popular culture, and a lot of that comes through the character of Donkey, who doesn't speak or act like he's in this fairy tale world. He speaks and acts like Eddie Murphy, like a lot of other characters that Eddie Murphy has portrayed.
1: Much of the cliche busting in Shrek is the tongue-in-cheek cameos, I guess, from traditional fairy tale characters, nursery rhyme characters, you know, Three Little Pigs, Three Blind Mice. Let's play a little audio of the Gingerbread Man moment. He's under the harsh interrogation lights of the evil Lord Farquaad.
7: Do you know the Muffin Man?
8: The Muffin Man?
7: The Muffin Man.
8: Yes, I know the Muffin Man. Who lives on Drury Lane?
7: Well, she's married to the Muffin Man.
8: The Muffin Man?
7: The Muffin Man!
1: Okay, so this is a thank you from a parent at the time who had to watch it 100 times. This is so made for the adults, too. What did those moments add to the movie?
4: Well, like I was saying before, this movie really does feel like a breath of fresh air to parents who have sat with their kids through a decade of Disney films. Every character in this film has an element of kind of sarcasm to them. Every character is making these crude jokes or these like cynical gags, making fun of Disney, but also making fun of all aspects of American culture. And this is, of course, one of the most influential things about Shrek, is that for a long time after Shrek, this is what big blockbuster animated movies are. They're not just fantasy musicals with children as their main target audience. They are for the whole family, including jokes that kids might not get.
1: You mentioned musical choices. In one moment of, let's call it introspection in the movie, we hear Rufus Wainwright's version of Hallelujah. Let's roll the tape.

0: you know, this piece, there is music from Smash Mouth, Joan Jett, Neil Diamond. What did the music choices add here?
1: The music choices are absolutely crucial to the film's whole texture, I think, and another really influential aspect of what it's doing here, that there weren't a lot of mainstream animated movies that used pre-existent pop songs before. Disney were known for their original Broadway-style musical numbers. Some would argue that that's really important to helping us believe in the animated world, because pop songs might take us out of that space, might remind us that we're watching something that isn't real. But I think actually what the pop songs in this film do is they help the audience relate to the characters by drawing connections between these fantasy creatures, this kind of pseudo-historical time period, and the real world that we live in. So, like, Shrek isn't just a fairy tale ogre, he's a punk, right? Like, he's flinging around nights listening to Joan Jett, Bad Reputation, you know?
0: Shrek, on rewatch, do you think it still holds the charm?
1: Yeah, I think kids today, like a lot of the students that I teach, for example, are younger than the movie Shrek, of course. They have seen Shrek before they've seen any of the Disney movies that it's making fun of in a lot of cases. So I don't think it's ever going to have that impact that it had when it came out in the same way. But it's still, at a very basic level, just a really tight story with really important messages to get across about, you know, ugliness and don't judge a book by its cover, those kinds of messages, which we've seen in animated movies and in children's stories for decades. But it is a timeless story, and I think beyond all of the pop songs and the pop culture gags, that story and those characters will persist.
0: Sam Summers is an animation historian at Middlesex University in England. He also co-hosts the Disneyversity podcast. Sam, it's so nice to talk to you. Thanks so much.
1: Thank you.

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1: It's here and now. The U.S. and Israel are preparing to possibly renew the full-scale war with Iran. Israel's Prime Minister Benjamin Netanyahu and President Trump spoke on Sunday and discussed such a possibility. That's according to a person familiar with the matter who is not authorized to discuss that publicly. In a social media post, President Trump said that for Iran, quote, the clock is ticking.
2: And with the U.S. and Iran deadlocked over ending the conflict, it may sound surprising, but some ordinary Iranians say they would like to see the war resume and the regime ousted despite the considerable risks to their own safety. Dori Buskarian spoke with one of them to understand why.
3: I'm a resident who lights a cigarette before he records a voice message. It's like he's gathering his thoughts.
4: Salam. Salam.
3: He's 28 years old, lives in Tehran, works in advertising, although there's not much work to be had these days. He asked NPR not to share his full name, because people who speak to foreign media in Iran right now are being imprisoned. As the U.S. and Israel bombed Tehran, Amir Reza and some friends decided to get together. His friend's uncle is a guard at a factory on the edge of town. The compound had a garden and a pool, and it seemed like a chance to let off some steam, get out of the house.
5: We haven't seen each other for a long time, so we decided to gather there.
3: They bought arak, an anise-flavored liquor, chicken for the barbecue, and for a moment, life felt almost normal. Amir Reza says the three of them were in the kitchen when he looked out the window and saw a flash of light.
5: For less than a second, I saw an orange light and black smoke coming towards us. I realized it was a missile.
3: He tried to scream. He tried to yell at his friends, warn them to take cover. But it happened too fast.
5: I could not get the words out. There was a terrifying explosion and the sound of the whole house collapsing.
3: And then he couldn't hear anything at all. After a few minutes, Amir Reza realized he was underneath the rubble of the kitchen. The weight of the concrete on top of him made it impossible to stand and hard to breathe. His left arm was cut and bleeding from shards of glass. His leg was bent and twisted beneath him. Slowly, he tried to move his fingers. He called out to his friends. One of them was next to him, buried in the rubble up to her waist. He reached out and held her hand.
5: There was darkness, but my friend's Apple Watch turned on, and we could see each other's face.
3: Somehow, a filing cabinet had fallen in a way that protected their heads from being crushed.
5: Everyone was so desperate. They sounded so terrified.
3: In the distance, Amir Reza could hear missiles hitting other parts of Tehran, the sirens of the fire trucks rushing to other blast sites.
5: At this point, I kept sounding and coming back. My friends told me later that when they called my name, I just make noises or do nothing. My eyesight went blurry.
3: Eventually, a rescuer named Hussam reached them with a claw machine that reminded Amir Reza of Dr. Octopus from the Marvel comics.
5: That moment when the burden was lifted slightly, very slightly, and oh my God, I could breathe.
3: Amir Reza felt something soft under his belly, like a pillow. He told me some.
5: That's sad, Bush. Injury to Zach. I said, yes. And he said, this is your leg. I had completely forgotten about my leg.
3: Finally, he was free.
5: Said it was a miracle that we were alive.
3: These days, Amir Reza keeps a low profile. His stitches have healed. But sudden noises, like a car backfiring in the street, scare him.
5: But I saw we'll have therapy after this.
3: Despite this ordeal, Amir Reza says he doesn't want the U.S. and Iran to come to a peace deal. He's so angry at Iran's clerical government that he wants a foreign intervention to continue until it's overthrown.
5: The Islamic Republic has not compromised even a single step of its ideology for the sake of its people.
3: Defending the economy, the control over personal freedoms. Amir Reza says the pain of being buried in the rubble reminded him of the torture he endured as a student when he was detained for 2 days during protests in 2022.
5: I thought of that pain under the rubble, and I thought, I went through that pain because of the Islamic Republic, and now I'm under the rubble again because of the Islamic Republic.
3: The people of Iran do not want this war, he says. And we don't want this government either.
5: I don't want a ceasefire without the destruction of the Islamic Republic.
3: Like many critics of Iran's government, Amir Reza says that a peace deal will give the regime an opening to crack down harder on its internal enemies, protesters, dissidents, people like him.
5: Don't do this to the people of Iran. We don't want to get killed in the streets again. We don't want executions. We don't want our youth to get arrested all the time.
3: But every day, that possibility seems to get closer and closer. From NPR News, I'm Dori Buscarin in Istanbul.
2: 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I'm Indira Lakshmanan in Boston.
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1: I'm Indira Lakshmanan. A stark image from the 1989 Tiananmen Square massacre in Beijing. A lone man stands in front of a column of tanks.
2: Tank Man and June 5th, which is actually what an awful lot of people think Tiananmen is all about. And in some respects, Tank Man is a great symbol, but is not the full story.
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1: Live from NPR News, I'm Lakshmi Singh. We've just learned that a California jury has unanimously voted to dismiss all claims in Elon Musk's lawsuit against OpenAI CEO Sam Altman and other OpenAI leaders and funders. Musk alleged Altman and others breached their duty to OpenAI's nonprofit mission and unjustly enriched themselves by building a for-profit company on top of it. The jury found that Musk had not filed his lawsuit within the 3-year statute of limitations for making a claim of breach of charitable trust. This is an advisory jury, meaning their decision is non-binding. The U.S. and Israel may soon decide whether to resume their full-scale war with Iran. NPR's Daniel Estrin has the latest from Tel Aviv.
2: Look up at the skies in Tel Aviv, and you can see U.S. military cargo planes and aerial refueling jets in the air every day since the ceasefire with Iran. Israeli Prime Minister Benjamin Netanyahu and President Trump on Sunday discussed a possible renewal of full-scale war with Iran, according to a person familiar with the matter not authorized to discuss that publicly. President Trump said in a social media post, "For Iran, the clock is ticking." Former Mossad official Sima Shine.
3: I think we are very close to a decision of the president.
2: Iran has been holding talks this weekend with Qatar, Turkey, and Pakistan, potentially looking for a diplomatic solution. Daniel Estrin, NPR News, Tel Aviv.
1: Against the backdrop of an energy crisis stemming from the war in the Middle East, a mega energy merger is underway in the U.S. NPR's Scott Horsley says NextEra Energy is taking over Dominion.
4: NextEra Energy is offering to buy Dominion Energy in a $67 billion deal that would create the nation's largest electric utility. NextEra is the parent company of Florida Power and Light, while Dominion's territory includes Virginia, which is home to a large number of data centers. The proposed merger comes at a time when both demand for power and utility investment are surging. Meanwhile, the price that consumers pay for electricity has jumped more than 6% over the last year, outpacing overall inflation.
1: That's Scott Horsley reporting. The judge overseeing Luigi Mangione's New York State murder trial for the killing of a healthcare executive in 2024 will allow jurors to see some key pieces of evidence, not others. Here's WNYC Samantha Max.
5: When local police arrested Mangione at a McDonald's in Altoona, Pennsylvania, they found a cell phone, a loaded magazine, a passport, and a computer chip in his backpack. Judge Gregory Caro says a jury cannot see those items because police found them through an illegal search. But jurors will be allowed to see a gun, a silencer, and a notebook that officers uncovered later. The judge says that search followed proper protocols.
1: That's Samantha Max reporting. From Washington, this is NPR News. The cruise ship that sparked global alarm after a deadly outbreak of the hantavirus ended its voyage today, sailing into the Dutch port of Rotterdam. NPR's Rob Schmitz with the latest.
6: Dutch authorities have made quarantine arrangements for the ship's skeleton crew of 27 people that have remained on board throughout the ordeal. The Dutch-flagged luxury ship had been carrying 150 passengers and crew from 23 countries when it reported 3 deaths from hantavirus earlier this month.
7: Exclusive interview with

0: coming up after the summary of the day's news. From NPR News in Washington, I'm Kristen Wright. President Trump vowed today the United States will recover Iran's stockpile of highly enriched uranium to stop Tehran from developing a nuclear weapon. He spoke to reporters at the White House earlier.
1: We will get it. We don't need it. We don't want it. We'll probably destroy it after we get it, but we're not going to let them have it.
0: Trump also criticized Iran's plans to charge fees at the Strait of Hormuz. The Pentagon puts the cost of Operation Epic Fury at $29 billion so far. But as NPR's Tom Bowman reports, the top Democrat on the Senate Armed Services Committee says costs may really add up to tens of billions more when accounting for lost aircraft.
2: The Congressional Research Service came out with a report recently, and it said that 42 fixed-wing and rotary-wing aircraft were lost so far in Operation Epic Fury, the attack on Iran. Among those were four F-15E Strike Eagle aircraft and seven KC-135 refueling aircraft, and also 24 Reaper drones.
0: NPR's Tom Bowman reporting. The Democratic National Committee has released a postmortem of its 2024 election defeats, but the party says it doesn't stand behind the unfinished report or its conclusions. NPR's Stephen Fowler has more.
3: DNC Chair Ken Martin received the 2024 autopsy late last year and announced he wouldn't publish it, opting instead to focus on the party's victories in recent elections. Now, he's apologizing and has made the 192-page document public. The report, titled Build to Win, Build to Last, is incomplete, didn't include any source documents or data to verify its claims, and is not something the party stands by, Martin said. The disconnect with the DNC comes as voters have record low approval of the Democratic Party, but continue to vote for Democratic candidates in large numbers. Stephen Fowler, NPR News.
0: For the first time, a Planned Parenthood organization is prescribing abortion medication for patients who are not pregnant. NPR's Selena Simmons-Duffin has the exclusive report on the service, which allows patients to have the medications at home in case they need them.
4: The new service is called Just In Case Abortion Pills, and it's being offered by Planned Parenthood Great Northwest, Hawaii, Alaska, Indiana, and Kentucky. Rebecca Gabrion is the CEO.
5: As evidence supporting this model of care has continued to grow, and with supportive policy environments in Washington and in Hawaii, this really is the right time for us to step into this space.
4: The service is available to residents of Washington and Hawaii. They can get it via telehealth or in person at 16 health centers. Demand for getting abortion medication to have on hand spikes when abortion restrictions are in the news. Selena Simmons-Duffin, NPR News.
0: This is NPR News in Washington. Ebola concerns are widening. Travel restrictions are in place for people arriving on flights to the U.S. if they've recently been to Democratic Republic of the Congo, Uganda, or South Sudan. Those passengers must now enter the U.S. through Washington Dulles Airport for extra screening. An Air France flight headed to Detroit was diverted to Montreal after a passenger from the DRC boarded the flight by mistake, according to U.S. Customs. Tonight, comic Stephen Colbert says goodbye to the late-night show he's hosted for 11 years. CBS Paramount Plus canceled it, citing financial reasons. But as NPR's Mandalit Del Barco reports, his fans say it's because of Colbert's criticism of President Trump.
6: Stephen Colbert has never stopped roasting Donald Trump, though he never directly blamed the president for getting canceled, but many of his friends and fans have. On the eve of his finale, Colbert invited on some of his famous friends, including Billy Crystal, Amy Sedaris, and Robert De Niro. Then he welcomed musical guest Bruce Springsteen. Springsteen also played out Trump loyalist Larry Ellison and his son David Ellison, who owns CBS Paramount Plus. Then he sang an anti-Trump anthem about ICE agents who killed protesters Renee Good and Alex Pretty. Colbert ends his show tonight with a surprise guest. Mandalita Barco, NPR News.
0: I'm Kristen Wright, NPR News from Washington.
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0: 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I'm Scott Detrow.
1: And I'm Lana Summers. Congress is leaving town for a week-long recess. They won't be back until after President Trump's June 1st deadline to fund immigration enforcement for the next 3 years. Two issues seem to be at the root of this delay: Trump's push for money for Secret Service security for his ballroom project, and a nearly $2 billion fund to pay people he says have been victimized by a weaponized government. NPR congressional reporter Eric McDaniel is here with more. Hi there.
0: Hi, Lana.
1: So, Eric, just for starters, what does this immigration funding have to do with the ballroom or the so-called anti-weaponization fund?
2: You know, it's a good question. I'm glad you asked. The answer is basically nothing. Mm. Republicans in both chambers were ready to fund Immigration and Customs Enforcement and Border Patrol for the next 3 years to take those agencies off of the political battlefield for the rest of Trump's time in the White House after a record-setting shutdown earlier this year. But Trump kept making other demands. For example, taxpayer money for ballroom security, like you mentioned, $1 billion for a project the president said would be funded through private donations.
1: And what about this $1.8 billion government weaponization fund?
2: Yeah, the fund out of the Department of Justice, nearly $2 billion meant to pay folks who've been victimized by the government. Acting Attorney General Todd Blanche told Congress that might include people who attacked lawmakers and police on January 6, 2021, as President Trump tried to remain in power despite losing the 2020 presidential election. As you might imagine, that upset some folks, mm-hmm. which when both chambers have nearly the smallest majorities you could have is a problem, because those lawmakers can vote against anything or everything until they get some concessions.
1: And the Republicans speaking out on this publicly before this all fell apart?
2: Yeah, I've got some quotes for you. Here's Senator Lisa Murkowski to me and other reporters Thursday on the fund. Quote, I don't like it. Mm. Republican Senate Majority Leader John Thune was asked about it during a press conference in front of the Senate chamber yesterday. Quote, I think that there are and will be a lot of questions about that the administration is going to have to answer. Representative Brian Fitzpatrick, a Pennsylvania lawmaker in the House, where Speaker Mike Johnson has a one-vote majority now because of a prolonged medical absence, is apparently introducing a bill to shut the program down entirely. Also worth noting, those lawmakers are all folks who plan on sticking around. There are others, including Senator Tom Tillis, Senator Bill Cassidy, Representative Thomas Massey, all with scores to settle with the president.
1: If this fund is so unpopular with the Republicans who are in power on Capitol Hill and control how taxpayer money is spent, how did it come to be?
2: The president made it up. Article 1 of the Constitution gives Congress the power to direct how taxpayer dollars are spent. That didn't happen here at all. And this isn't the first time the president moved money around to meet payroll during the DHS shutdown and to pay members of the military during an earlier shutdown. I spoke with Gerard Malioka, a constitutional scholar, distinguished professor at Indiana University's law school. He told me that, yeah, the president self-allocating new pots of money to spend without congressional approval is illegal. The 14th Amendment also has a provision that bans using government money to pay debts to insurrectionists. Malioka said that since we've never been in this situation before, he needs to do some more thinking on whether that provision would also apply here.
1: Derek, what happens next?
2: Well, now it's Memorial Day weekend. That means Congress is back home, going to parades, meeting with constituents, raising money, all the rest. Part of that is hearing about the high price of gas, the difficulty of finding a new job, and continued spending on a very unpopular war with Iran. Then, when Congress gets back in early June, they have to decide on a path forward. Asked this morning whether Trump was losing control of Senate Republicans, the president himself said, quote, I really don't know. I can tell you I only do what's right.
1: NPR congressional reporter Eric McDaniel, thank you.
2: Thank you, Juana.
0: Yesterday, the Justice Department announced criminal charges against Cuba's former president, Raul Castro. The indictment is the latest move by the Trump administration to ratchet up pressure on Cuba's decades-old communist government. NPR Justice Correspondent Ryan Lucas is following this and joins us now. Hey, Ryan.
3: Hi, Scott.
0: So the Trump administration has been clear that it wants to see change in Cuba. How does the indictment against Raul Castro fit into that broader goal?
3: Well, look, you're absolutely right. The administration hasn't minced its words about Cuba. President Trump, for example, has said in recent months that Cuba will fall and that, quote, the U.S. will be there to help them. The administration has taken several actions to increase pressure on the Cuban government. It has perhaps most notably imposed, in essence, a blockade on the island that has cut off fuel shipments. The economy in Cuba already was in really bad shape. It's taken a huge hit. The U.S. also has imposed new sanctions, and now we have this indictment against Raul Castro. Now, the charges stem from the downing of two U.S. aircraft in 1996. Renata Segura is an expert with the International Crisis Group. She says the indictment sends a clear message.
4: So I think this is just a signaling from Washington that they are very serious about looking for dramatic changes in both politics and economics in Cuba, and that they're going to be willing to go to any length to get those.
0: Any lengths to bring about dramatic change in Cuba. Could that include the sort of military action that the administration took earlier this year in Venezuela?
3: Well, look, there are certainly parallels. In the Venezuela case, the Trump administration built up a large military presence in the Caribbean. It spent months blowing up suspected drug boats there. It put a ton of pressure on Venezuelan President Nicolas Maduro to leave power. And then in January, the U.S. military conducted that surprise raid in Caracas, captured Maduro and his wife, and brought them to New York to face narco-terrorism charges. With Cuba, the Trump administration also has ramped up pressure on the island, squeezed it economically, and now we have the Castro indictment, which some people certainly see as a prelude to potential military action. Cuba's president, in fact, yesterday accused the U.S. of trying to create a pretext to attack the country. Now, potential U.S. military action could target just Castro, or it could target Cuba more generally, but either way, experts say it's unclear that the Cuban government would respond the same way that Venezuela's did after Maduro's ouster.
0: Tell me more about what you mean by that.
3: Well, in Venezuela, after Maduro was removed, his former vice president took his place. She largely has been cooperating with the U.S. She's made some changes to open up the economy. She's freed some political prisoners. But much of the regime is in many ways basically still in place. Segura told me she doesn't think that Cuba's communist government, which has held power since 1959, would cut a deal like Venezuela's did.
4: I think that the Cubans know that what's at stake is their existence as a regime. You know, it is the end, perhaps, of the revolution.
3: In other words, this is an existential crisis, and she says the communist government may be willing to endure a lot of economic pain to keep its grip on power. Now, on the U.S. front, it's also unclear that Cuban Americans, many of whom have been pushing to topple Cuba's government for decades, would settle for an arrangement that leaves the Communist Party in power in Havana.
0: What has the Trump administration said about its broader plans?
3: Well, Secretary of State Marco Rubio was asked today about the likelihood of the use of military force in Cuba. He said the U.S. has engaged in talks with the Cuban government, but he said in the past, Cuba has just played for time, and he said that's not going to happen now. He said the Trump administration is focused on this issue. Now, he also said the administration would prefer a negotiated solution, but he said the likelihood of that happening now, given who, he says, we're dealing with right now in Cuba, he says that the likelihood of that is not high. So he very much seems to be leaving all options on the table.
0: Ryan Lucas, thank you so much.
3: Thank you.
1: Federal forecasters are expecting a below-average Atlantic hurricane season this year, but even with fewer storms, they warn there's still a good chance we get at least one powerful hurricane. Jenny Stiletovich is with WLRN in Miami and covered today's briefing. Hi there.
5: Hello.
1: Jenny, what did you hear from federal forecasters today?
5: Yeah, so the National Oceanic and Atmospheric Administration is predicting 8 to 14 named storms this year and up to 6 hurricanes. 1 to 3 could become major hurricanes. That's below average, but they always like to point out that even when there's a slow season, you can still get dangerous and damaging storms. Ken Graham is director of the National Weather Service. Here's what he said.
6: Even the smallest storm, if it's slow enough and big enough, is going to create catastrophic flooding and storm surge.
5: So, like last year, was slow, but Jamaica still got hit with a major hurricane that ended up being one of the strongest on record.
1: Mm-hmm. So, why are they expecting this hurricane season to be below average?
5: Well, it's mostly because of this El Nino. El Ninos are a weather pattern that forms in the Pacific, but they can influence atmospheric winds in the Atlantic that can shred storms. And NOAA is expecting an El Nino this season that they predict will be really intense. But again, that's no guarantee a powerful storm won't sneak by. Also, waters in the eastern Atlantic and the Gulf of Mexico are already warmer than average, and that has consistently been the case as climate change heats up the planet. So those warmer waters equal fuel for storms. That means we get more intense hurricanes. Also, a bigger likelihood that a hurricane will undergo rapid intensification. You can go from a tropical storm to a powerful hurricane in just 24 hours. So to prepare in advance.
1: Did they have any tips for how we should prepare?
5: Yes, so the number one thing is to have a plan to evacuate. You need to know where you're going to go and how you're going to get there. That's always the most complicated thing to figure out, and you don't have to go that far. Also, you need to have a plan for your pets. Mm-hmm. Those are the things that often keep people from evacuating. And then when there is a storm headed your way, pay attention. Forecasts can change quickly. That's true even if you're in a place that doesn't normally get hit by a hurricane. We've had plenty of recent examples because of that. 2 years ago, Helene and Milton both underwent rapid intensification and caught a lot of people off guard in Florida and North Carolina.
1: Now, is the federal government ready for hurricane season? Last year, the National Weather Service and other agencies saw a lot of layoffs, early retirements. How might that affect hurricane season?
5: Right. So the Weather Service lost about 15% of its staff last year. And they're now on a hiring spree, but they're hiring entry-level meteorologists, and a lot of people who left with their most experience. And so I've heard from people outside the service that that's a concern. But Ken Graham, the Weather Service director, says the service has never been more prepared. That's because forecasters have a lot of new tools in their toolbox. They can better forecast in advance where there might be inland flooding and heavy rain. People sometimes think hurricanes fall apart when they hit land, but those hazards like flooding and rain can go far inland. So again, they want people to pay attention and be prepared.
1: That's Jenny Stiletovich at WLRN in Miami. Jenny, thanks.
5: Thank you.

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1: This is All Things Considered from NPR News. I'm Juana Summers.
2: And I'm Scott Detrow. The federal government has taken the rare step of forcing two Americans to remain confined to a federal quarantine facility in Nebraska. NPR got an exclusive broadcast interview with one of those passengers from the cruise ship that departed Argentina in April and was hit by the hantavirus, claiming at least three lives. Here's NPR health correspondent Rob Stein.
3: Angela Perriman says she trusted federal officials when they flew her and 17 other Americans who were aboard the cruise ship back to the U.S. and told them their stay at the National Quarantine Unit in Nebraska was 100% voluntary. But today, Perriman says,
4: I am currently confined to the National Quarantine Unit under a mandatory quarantine order under penalty of prosecution if I leave the facility.
3: She says she had worked out a plan to monitor herself for the hantavirus in Florida, but when Perriman and at least one other passenger tried to leave, they were handed a legal order requiring them to stay. It's the first time the federal government has issued a mandatory quarantine order since the beginning of the COVID-19 pandemic, and only the second time in about a half century.
4: I am angry. I feel betrayed because I'm being imprisoned. It's a nice prison. This is a prison. Let's be clear. I am being detained against my will. I am being detained and denied the ability to step outside, to breathe fresh air, denied freedom of movement. To me, this is a civil liberties issue.
3: Perriman, who's 47, says she totally gets the hantavirus is a real threat, but she doesn't get why she can't take her own temperature every day and be on the lookout for any signs she's getting sick at home, just like almost two dozen other passengers who had been on the ship. She says she had only passing contact with one passenger who got sick and hasn't had any symptoms, but would still be super careful.
4: Absolutely fine with home quarantine. I'm absolutely fine with being monitored by public health officials. I understand how dangerous this disease is and absolutely would never do something that would put individuals in the community at risk.
3: Perriman, a nature lover, just wants to be able to step outside.
4: I would like to be able to sit in the yard and breathe fresh air. I would like to be in a comfortable environment during this extremely stressful time.
3: Federal officials did not respond to NPR's questions about Perriman. The Centers for Disease Control and Prevention has acknowledged only two mandatory quarantine orders. But law professor Lawrence Gostin at Georgetown University says the CDC order is on solid ground.
5: She was clearly exposed to a rare form of hantavirus. The virus is clearly a risk to others, person to person, and she needs to be separated from the population for a period of time.
3: But some argue Perriman may have a case. James Hodge is a health lawyer at Arizona State University.
6: Absent more direct evidence of the real risks that these persons present and their unwillingness potentially to adhere to home quarantine or something less restrictive than being held in a federal facility in Nebraska, there's a very real legal case that could be made to say, this is a due process violation. You're infringing my liberty without direct, sufficient evidence.
3: Perriman says she's planning to challenge her confinement.
4: Look, if they can do this to me, they can do it to anybody. They could come up with a similarly unsupported order and lock you up in the same facility.
3: But she's not optimistic she'll win her freedom before her quarantine is supposed to end in 10 days. And public health experts say the country could face similar situations with other outbreaks, including the big Ebola crisis underway right now. Rob Stein, NPR News.
0: A group of Continental Army soldiers who died while fighting the British are finally being laid to rest in Lake George, New York. They died 250

0: 60 years ago. The effort to remember and honor their sacrifice began after the remains were found in a construction site. NPR's Brian Mann reports.
1: It's a bright spring morning. Volunteers from a military veterans club are gathering outside the New York State Museum in Albany. They put on white gloves and begin to load small pine boxes onto military trucks draped with American flags and black funeral bunting. Lisa Anderson is overseeing today's ceremony. She's curator of bioarchaeology at the museum. Inside these boxes are the remains of at least 40 Continental Army soldiers.
2: Today is really the beginning of proper honors for young men who basically volunteered to go and fight for our independence.
1: These trucks will carry the remains north to their final resting place. Here's why this is happening now. In 2019, workers were digging the foundations for an apartment building in Lake George, New York, when they began finding bones and teeth. Local officials called in Anderson's team.
2: There was almost an immediate discovery of some buttons that were related to the Revolutionary War. They were from the uniform of a soldier from the 1st Pennsylvania Battalion.
1: Researchers sifted through the remains, trying to figure out how these men died and how they should be honored. In Saratoga Springs, crowds line the streets as the procession passes through towns that were battlefields of the Revolution.
3: To be able to recognize those folks today is really a great honor to be here.
1: Sean Kelleher is town historian. As the trucks pause outside City Hall, he helps form an honor guard wearing his reenactor garb, the brown wool coat and musket of a Continental Army soldier. Kelleher was part of the research effort to learn as much as possible about these soldiers. Their individual names and their stories are lost.
3: These soldiers, unfortunately, is not that detailed. We don't really know exactly what was this individual.
1: Here's what we do know. In the fall of 1775, the Continental Army invaded Canada, a bold effort to turn Quebec into a 14th colony. It was a disaster. The Americans retreated in 1776, their ranks swept by outbreaks of typhus and smallpox. Lisa Anderson says the suffering was terrible.
2: They had no provisions. They didn't have tents and food. There were lots of reports of starvation.
1: The Army established a crude military hospital for smallpox patients in Lake George. After studying the remains, Anderson concluded these men were among hundreds who died of disease and were buried quickly in unmarked graves. Many of the soldiers were teenagers.
2: Knowing that so many of them were young, it resonates with a lot of us. So many enlisted in their teens, and there were some in their 20s.
1: It's midday when the procession reaches a hillside above the shore of Lake George. Once a war zone, it's peaceful now. Hundreds of people watch as volunteers slide the pine boxes one by one into a mausoleum at the center of a new memorial. A priest steps forward to pray.
4: We earnestly ask you to look upon this sacred space now and bless it as we commit to the earth those who fought so hard for our freedom.
1: Larry Handy stands watching at the edge of the crowd. He's a historian and Revolutionary War reenactor who helped recover and study the remains. He says his own ancestors took part in the failed campaign where these men died.
5: They were lost to history. They've been found now.
1: Now that these remains have been returned to Lake George, the official ceremony consecrating the burial and memorial site will take place tomorrow morning.

Kittens and Pianos. Stephen Colbert hosts The Late Show one last time. Our late night host, The Jimmys, Kimmel and Fallon, will air reruns to give Colbert the spotlight. Jonas will reveal the finale from critic at large Eric Deggans and burn reactions as one of the highest rated American late night talk shows comes to an end. Now, the next morning edition from NBC.

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1: And I'm Juana Summers. Baby Yoda hits the big screen in the new movie, The Mandalorian and Grogu.
0: Ahead, my interview with director Jon Favreau.
2: We often will ask a question, whether we're looking at a piece of artwork or a scene or a cut of a scene. Does this feel Star Wars to us? What kind of Star Wars is this?
1: First, these news headlines.
3: Live from NPR News in Culver City, California, I'm Dwayne Brown. The White House is rolling back environmental regulations on refrigerants. The move is intended to ease grocery prices, but it also relaxes a rule meant to limit greenhouse gases that contribute to climate change or pollution. NPR's Daniel Kurtzleben reports.
4: The rule change will give businesses more time to comply with a 2023 rule that aimed to reduce the use of hydrofluorocarbons, which are powerful greenhouse gases. Flanked by grocery store executives and owners, the president claimed that compliance was expensive. In response to a question about whether businesses will pass the savings on to consumers, Kroger CEO Greg Foran said his company is, quote, right in the middle of doing that at the moment. However, he did not elaborate. Danielle Kurtzleben, NPR News, the White House.
3: Well, the Justice Department announced criminal indictments today against 15 people in Minnesota for allegedly defrauding Medicaid programs of more than $90 million. Assistant U.S. Attorney Colin McDonald says this is one of the largest Medicaid and autism-related cases ever.
5: Let me be clear up front about something. This is not the end of our work in Minnesota. This is not the end of the beginning of our work in Minnesota. This is the beginning.
3: The charges are part of a broader federal crackdown on Minnesota's social services and COVID-19 relief networks. Prosecutors accused the 15 people indicted of stealing from federal programs meant to help children with autism and other vulnerable people find housing. On Wall Street, stocks ended mostly higher today. 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In Britain, a new batch of files were released on ex-Prince Andrew about his tenure as a UK trade envoy. In the early 2000s, he was arrested this year over allegations he shared confidential information with Jeffrey Epstein, the late sex offender. NPR's Fatima Al-Kassar reports.
6: Documents show the late Queen Elizabeth pushed for her son to be a UK trade envoy. A memo from the time of Andrew's appointment said it was the Queen's wish for her son to take on a prominent role in promoting Britain's national interests. Another letter from a British diplomat reveals Andrew preferred to visit, quote, the more sophisticated countries. Ministers have also admitted no formal vetting process was undertaken before Andrew was given the role. Lawmakers had pushed for the government to release all files related to Andrew's appointment, after the disgraced former prince was stripped of his royal titles and subsequently arrested earlier this year and questioned about misconduct in office stemming from his friendship with Jeffrey Epstein. That's Mark Azab, NPR News, London.
3: National Weather Service predicting below average activity for the upcoming hurricane season that runs from June through the end of November. Experts with NOAA expect between 8 and 14 named storms this year as the emergence of an El Nino weather pattern lowers the number of expected storms in the Atlantic. 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
1: 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I'm Scott Detrow.
2: And I'm Ronna Summers. Remember how the Trump administration has been trying to shut down the U.S. Department of Education? Well, we've got a surprising update to that story. NPR has learned the department is now trying to hire hundreds of new workers. NPR education correspondent Corey Turner joins us now. Hey.
3: Hey, Ronna.
2: So, Corey, exactly how many new staff are we talking about here, and what are they being hired to do?
3: We're talking 380 new people, roughly. For comparison, that's just over a quarter of the staff the department cut last year in its massive March layoffs. We also know this hiring is concentrated in the Office of Federal Student Aid, better known as FSA. That is the central nervous system of the nation's $1.7 trillion student loan portfolio, which means they manage everything from communications with borrowers to the FAFSA, the Free Application for Federal Student Aid. And we know that they're hiring, Juana, because NPR obtained internal documents that were prepared for an FSA all-staff meeting last month, where leadership announced that they had already hired more than 50 new people and that they are hoping to hire another 330 or so.
2: Interesting. I wonder, how do you square this given the fact that there was so much talk from the Trump administration about dismantling the Education Department?
3: I think the short answer is it is hard to dismantle something that does a lot of important stuff. So in those layoffs I mentioned last year, FSA was essentially cut in half. And according to lots of people I've been talking to, both inside and outside of FSA, it's been really hard for the office to do all of the work it is legally required to do. For example, I did a story a couple months ago, Juana, about how FSA quietly stopped double-checking loan servicers' records for accuracy. And then you got to add to that also, Republicans' One Big Beautiful Bill is heaping a whole bunch of new stuff, new responsibilities onto FSA, like rolling out two new repayment plans from scratch. When I asked the department to explain this hiring boom, or as you say, how do you square it with the dismantling, they said, quote, breaking up the federal education bureaucracy does not mean that critical programs won't continue.
2: Now, Corey, you've also reported that the department was working with other federal agencies to offload some of its work, including moving some of FSA's student loan work to the Treasury Department. Is that still happening?
3: It is. It's just complicated. I mean, after all, if FSA is offloading some of its work, why is it hiring? In recent testimony, Education Secretary Linda McMahon was asked about another of these agreements. In this case, it's meant to shift work over to the Labor Department. So here she is explaining how it works to Senator Tammy Baldwin, a Wisconsin Democrat.
4: Because it is not going to various and sundry different agencies. It's dealing with the same people that you've now at the Department of Education that are located somewhere else.
2: So
4: the Department of Education is a pass-through for funding, which you will continue to appropriate, then that will be absolutely...
5: You are sending Department of Education employees to work at other agencies to administer the same programs from different buildings.
2: So this dismantling of the Education Department, at least in some cases it sounds like, is really just shuffling its people to different addresses?
3: Yeah, in some cases that's exactly right. And I think this hiring spree at the Student Loan Office is more evidence of that. You know, the Education Department has a lot of student loan work. It knows it has to get done. So after cutting the office in half last year, it's now trying to find almost 400 new people.
2: NPR Education Correspondent Corey Turner, thanks.
3: You're welcome.
1: After nearly a year at sea, the crew of the USS Gerald R. Ford has returned home, greeted by thousands of cheering family members and friends. It's part of a process to ease sailors through what could be a difficult transition after enduring two conflicts, a fire, and problems with the sewage system. Steve Walsh with WHRO has the story.
6: Sailors lined the deck of the aircraft carrier as it pulled into Norfolk. Elena Parrish let out a whoop as she spotted her daughter, Asia, a culinary specialist on the USS Gerald R. Ford.
7: Man, I'm just happy she's back on USO. That's all. I'm happy she's back, and all of them, really. All of them. You know, her shipmates, and I know the family's stronger than others. So, I pray for all of them.
6: This was her daughter's first deployment. Ford's tour stretched from the coast of Venezuela to the Red Sea for the war with Iran. The Navy estimates they traveled enough to circle the Earth three times before the exhausted crew returned home.
8: These kids are ready for their dad to come home, and I'm ready for a break. It's long, and I'm ready for my husband to come home.
6: Brittany Hader waited on the pier for her husband, Mac, an aviation ordnanceman on USS Ford. They have three children, all under eight. He was also on the Ford for 8 months when war broke out between Israel and Gaza. He was home for less than 18 months before leaving again, this time for nearly a year.
8: I'm just trying to get back to a schedule with him coming back, trying to reintegrate him back into what we do every day.
6: The hero's welcome is a Navy tradition that also has practical value. It will help inoculate the crew as they transition from the stress and camaraderie of life on board ship to the quiet reality of life back home with their families. Al Castro is a professor at USC. He directs the military and veterans programs at the School of Social Work.
9: You went from coming off that ship thinking that every minute they were on that ship was worth it and they would do it again. Then you know that you've built this resilience.
6: USS Ford broke a post-Vietnam record for a carrier deployment. Castro predicts there will be a 30 to 40-day honeymoon period before the reality of home life sets in. Some relationships will have cracked. He recommends families ease into their daily routines and that the Navy give sailors ample time off. Since they left Norfolk June 24th, roughly 80 children were born to sailors in the strike group. Says Strike Group Commander Rear Admiral Gavin Duff.
10: Some are going to read their kids' books as they fall asleep tonight or rock their newborns, but fundamentally, we're going to reconnect and reintegrate, and that's where our focus is going to be for the next several weeks.
6: Duff says there will be leave and shortened work weeks. How much is up to individual commanders. Chief of Naval Operations Admiral Darrell Cottle says the Navy doesn't want to break any more records. Planners are trying to bring down the length of deployments, which have grown steadily. Elisa De La Rosa waited for her partner, Omar Mara. She held their four-month-old son.
11: It's been emotional. I know he left when I was 10 weeks pregnant, so you know, I went through the pregnancy, you know, by myself. He missed the birth.
6: De La Rosa is also a sailor. She watched the headlines about the fire in the laundry room, which spread into birthing areas, and issues with the sewage system that caused toilets to shut down at times.
11: Honestly, I think deployments should be no more than 7 months. Almost a year out to sea is very depressing. Overworking, you know, especially the plumbing issues, the fire, you know, it was very...
6: Very
11: morale for everybody, so I know everybody's glad to be home.
6: The Gerald R. Ford will now go into maintenance. For NPR News, I'm Steve Walsh in Norfolk, Virginia.

0: to All Things Considered from NPR News. Two men chosen to lead Israel's top intelligence agencies are sparking controversy among Israelis. Both have close ties to Prime Minister Benjamin Netanyahu. NPR's Daniel Estrin reports from Tel Aviv.
1: Israel's version of the FBI, the Shin Bet Domestic Intelligence Agency, has a new chief, former military major general David Zini. Some former security officials accuse Zini of prioritizing loyalty to Netanyahu.
2: He has already shown that he is willing to comply with requests of the prime minister that are basically out of line.
1: Yoni Shimshoni is with Commanders for Israel Security, a group of retired security officials who criticize Netanyahu's policies. He's referring to widespread reports in the Israeli press that after Netanyahu appointed the new Shin Bet chief, the intelligence agency intervened to help Netanyahu avoid attending his own corruption trial by warning the judges he could come under enemy attack while in court. The previous Shin Bet chief said Netanyahu asked him to intervene in the same way, and when he refused, Netanyahu fired him and replaced him with Zini.
2: The Shin Bet never had a political agenda, a partisan political agenda. Now, the head of the organization has one and also has a worldview. You know, he's the right-wing ideologue.
1: Under the new chief's watch, the Shin Bet changed its long-standing position and supported the death penalty for Palestinians convicted on terrorism offenses, says Noah Satat, head of Israel's leading civil rights advocacy group, the Association for Civil Rights in Israel.
3: The Shin Bet, the Israeli secret police, has continuously maintained over decades that death penalty will reduce the security of Israelis rather than enhance it. Then it would incite more violence.
1: Satat says that changed after Netanyahu appointed the new head of the Shin Bet intelligence service.
3: Netanyahu was able to replace the head of the Shin Bet from somebody who is part of the professional staff to a loyalist, and that has caused the change in the position of the Shin Bet. Without that change, the law wouldn't have passed, even though it was discussed many, many times.
1: Another controversy surrounds the man chosen last month to lead the Mossad, Israel's foreign intelligence agency. Netanyahu named his military advisor Roman Goffman. His appointment is being challenged in Israel's Supreme Court because of a chapter from his past. He allegedly recruited a young Israeli blogger to publish classified information for a secret influence campaign and didn't admit to running him as an agent, as Israeli authorities held the blogger for more than a year on espionage charges. Doron Hadar is a former Israeli security official. Roman Goffman's entry to the Mossad will lead to a wave of departures of senior officials, he says, due to lack of trust and concerns about what could happen in the organization when he takes over.
4: That criticism is absurd.
1: Foreign policy advisor to Netanyahu, Ophir Falk, has worked with both of the men tapped to be the intelligence chiefs.
4: I can attest to the fact that they are very, very capable officials.
1: The Shin Bet chief's appointment was also challenged in court, unsuccessfully, by more than 100 former Shin Bet agency officials, including former legal advisor Adi Eindar.
5: מה שמטריד פה, שראש הממשלה ממנה שני בכירים במערכות הכי רגישות במדינת ישראל.
1: What is concerning here, Eindar says, is that the prime minister has appointed two officials to lead the most sensitive agencies in Israel, and the main consideration, he says, is personal loyalty. Daniel Estrin, NPR News, Tel Aviv.

0: From NPR News, this is All Things Considered. I'm Juana Summers.
1: And I'm Scott Detrow. The movies that stick with you for life are often the ones you see for the first time as a kid. For the actor and filmmaker Jon Favreau, that was a long time ago in a galaxy far, far away.
2: It's Star Wars. It's 1977 Star Wars because that hit me just at the right time.
1: He was 10 years old when the original Star Wars came out.
2: And although I could probably have an academic discussion with you about story structure and execution, effects, acting, writing, that pales in comparison to what my experience, what it is.
1: Favreau would go on to have a long and ongoing career in film, making everything from Elf to Iron Man, and then he got a chance to work on Star Wars on the small screen. The show he created for Disney Plus, The Mandalorian, was a Western reimagined in the Star Wars universe. Its two main characters were a masked bounty hunter, played by Pedro Pascal, and a charming young alien named Grogu, who audiences immediately dubbed Baby Yoda. After three seasons, just in time for Memorial Day, we now have a movie, The Mandalorian and Grogu.
3: I'll take out every bad guy in your deck of cards.
1: I asked Jon Favreau if directing a feature-length film felt different than producing the TV show.
2: It actually does. I was very happy doing The Mandalorian. Nobody really expected anything from it. And then people began to enjoy it, and word started to spread, and it did quite well. Then the opportunity came to explore these characters for the big screen. And it's hard to separate that experience of feeling the energy in the room from what's on the screen. And I realized that, you know, a lot of what affected me when I was a little guy and watching this was that combo. So it was a revelation to me that Han Solo returned. It was a revelation to me that they actually got to blow up the Death Star. And then to hear everybody cheering around me. And I think it was that combo that really drove my fixation on that film. And then that film became a doorway, thanks to George Lucas's sophisticated influences to other cinematic traditions, other storytelling traditions, whether it was films of Kurosawa, Leone, John Ford.
1: To that first season of The Mandalorian, like you said, no expectations, no pressure. To me, yeah. It kind of feels not dissimilar to Iron Man, like this feeling of like, what the hell is this? Oh my God, it's amazing, you know? Yes. And that's a great place to be making something. But how did that pressure change? How did the weight of Star Wars change when you realized, oh, this is a hit, everybody's obsessed with Grogu, I'm going to make more and it's going to be a high-profile thing?
2: I think I was very much benefited by the fact that it was a team effort. I had Dave Filoni with me as a partner from the beginning. And he has a lot of experience, especially in animation with serialized dramas. The fact that Star Wars was always inspired by a serialized matinee, you know, pulp cliffhanger, as George would always describe. So you were always getting an incomplete picture, but enjoying it nonetheless. But a TV show that airs, you know, every week or eight episodes a year, it's more like a river, you know? You're being judged by the overall flow of it. And people might like certain episodes more than others. Now, when you do a movie, it's a whole different thing. It's a, you know, it's like you're looking at a pond, the body of water that's still that you could study, walk around. You're working on it for close to 3 years. It's only 2 hours. And you're all focusing on every detail of that, and you're appreciating it in a different way as an audience member. So that was very different. So I did like the energy of the show. It was like whitewater rafting. This is a different thing, and this is what I come from.
1: Wondering in terms of the characters and how you think about them, how is the Baby Yoda / Grogu that we see in this IMAX movie different from when we first met this character initially? Like, how do you think about the changes of this character and the relationship between the two of them?
2: Well, keep in mind that, you know, it's not like you map everything out from beginning to end when you're shooting the first episode of a show. When you're trying to do...
1: You all did in Star Wars world.
2: You know, you do to some extent. And Dave Filoni is actually quite talented at having a very distant horizon vision for the way stories are going to unfold. But there's always the story telling you what the story is as well. What we were looking for the show was a setting, a dynamic, a tone, a scale. And the twist of this bounty hunter who's pursuing a quarry that is all he knows is he's 50 years old, and it's revealed that because of his species that 50 years old is actually a a small child. Now you have this dynamic between these characters. A guy's made a sacrifice. He's no longer abiding by his code, but his conscience is being reawoken, and now a bond is forming. And then it became a lone wolf and cub template. Now he is not only being trained by Luke Skywalker and has a much better handle on the use of the Force and those Jedi skills. He's also now a Mandalorian apprentice, and he's been adopted by the lead character, who has changed as well. So Grogu is no longer as vulnerable. He's a partner and an apprentice, and his adopted father, Din Djarin, the Mandalorian, is now somebody who has made a commitment to only fight for the good guys. Now we have a different type of Western. So both characters have evolved quite a bit since the show.
1: In terms of the other characters that we meet in this movie, I just have to say I never really had jacked up but also very sensitive son of Jabba the Hutt on my video card.
4: That was quite the twist to come across.
2: Thank you. I take that as a compliment.
1: It is. Can I ask, I'm embracing the fact that I get to professionally be a nerd here for a little bit.
2: Oh, good. Go. That's right, by the way. That's my deal.
1: I mean, you have been a few other people in this camp too, but you more than most other people have shaped this franchise for the past decade. Like, what to you is the heart of what a Star Wars movie or a show is? What, across all these different things now, makes it that?
2: I'm responsible for collaborating in a very small corner of Star Wars, but it is something that's been around for this long and embraced so with such enthusiasm. Means that it's not something we're making that we're serving to our audience, but it's a relationship that we have with that audience. At Star Wars, everybody, there's a lot of stakeholders. There are people who care deeply about this and who grew up with it. And you want to make sure that it feels like it's of the same. It's consistent with what came before. Mm-hmm. We often will ask a question, whether we're looking at a piece of artwork or a scene or a cut of a scene, does this feel Star Wars to us? Because it might feel like, might be more Star Trek. It might not feel consistent. What kind of Star Wars is this? I find that people relate to the Star Wars that they encountered when they were of a certain age. And that age is like usually somewhere between, 10, 11 years old to maybe 14 years old. I would like to work with all of those and make Star Wars one big, inclusive consistency that we really try to ensure.
1: John Favreau, director of The Mandalorian and Grogu, thanks for talking to us.
2: Thank you.

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1: The Minnesota woman convicted of leading what prosecutors say was the nation's largest COVID fraud scheme today received a 42-year federal prison sentence, Matt Sepik of Minnesota Public Radio reports.
4: Amy Bach ran a nonprofit called Feeding Our Future. She and her dozens of co-defendants exploited pandemic rule changes and lax oversight to steal nearly $250 million from federal child nutrition programs. While Democratic Governor Tim Ross was not implicated, the scheme happened on his watch and was a major factor in his decision earlier this year not to seek re-election.
1: Matt Sepik from Minnesota Public Radio reporting. Meta has settled a lawsuit brought by a rural Eastern Kentucky district, Buffett County Schools, just weeks before the case was set to go to trial. NPR's Shannon Bond reports it's one of more than 1,000 districts around the country that are suing social media companies over mental health harms to students.
5: The school district said they've borne the costs of supporting students harmed by excessive use of social media. The Kentucky case had been selected as the first school district lawsuit to go to trial in Oakland in June. The district settled with the other defendants, YouTube, Snapchat, and TikTok, last week. The terms of the settlements were not disclosed. A spokesperson for Meta said in a statement, quote, "We've resolved this case amicably and remain focused on our longstanding work to build protections," end quote, citing teen accounts and parental controls. Meta has already lost cases in California and New Mexico state courts over alleged harms of its platforms to children. Shannon Bond, NPR News.
1: The U.S. Commissioner of Fine Arts approved the design for a triumphal arch President Trump wants to build at the entrance to the nation's capital. He says Washington, D.C. needs an arch because it's the only major Western capital without one. His version would rise on a traffic circle between the Lincoln Memorial and Arlington National Cemetery at 250 feet high. Critics say the arch is too tall for the region. You're listening to NPR News from Washington. Colorado Democrats have voted to censure Democratic Governor Jared Polis for commuting the prison sentence of an election conspiracy theorist. Former county clerk Tina Peters was sentenced to 9 years in prison for stealing her county's voting data. The governor's spokesperson says his decision was based on the facts of the case. Climate change is making rainfall heavier in Britain. NPR's Lauren Freyer reports on an unlikely creature that's been brought back from extinction to help.
6: West London's Grenford tube station used to float until a new family moved in nearby. I crept up to their rather muddy doorstep. Their home is made of sticks because these new neighbors are beavers. Sean McCormick is a local veterinarian who started this project. The city was planning to build a levee here.
7: Big diggers and earthworks and expensive engineering works, it would have cost hundreds of thousands.
6: McCormick convinced authorities to try something different.
7: The beavers can do it probably a fraction of the cost, certainly more sustainably.
6: Not only has the nearby tube station stopped flooding, freshwater shrimp have appeared in the creek, plus 8 new species of birds, 2 types of bats, and rare brown hairstreak butterflies. Lauren Freyer, NPR News, London.
1: Race car driver Catherine Legg is trying to become the first woman to attempt the one-day, two-race, 1,100-mile marathon known as the Double this Sunday. She's trying to compete in the Indy 500 in Indianapolis and then take a helicopter and private jet to Charlotte, North Carolina to compete in the Coca-Cola 600. This is NPR News from Washington.
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2: This is Ed Gray. 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I'm Ed Gray. 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
1: I'm Ed Gray. 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

bubble, and the thing, and the thing, and the thing, and the thing, and the thing, and the thing, and the thing, and the thing, and the thing, and the thing, and the thing, and the thing, and the thing, and the thing, and the thing, and the thing, and the thing, and the thing, and the thing, and the thing, and the thing, and the thing, and the thing, and the thing, and the thing, and the thing, and the thing, and the thing, and the thing, and the thing, and the thing, and the thing, and the thing, and the thing, and the thing, and the thing, and the thing, and the thing, and the thing, and the thing, and the thing, and the thing, and the thing, and the thing, and the thing, and the thing, and the thing, and the thing, and the thing, and the thing, and the thing, and the thing, and the thing, and the thing, and the thing, and the thing, and the thing, and the thing, and the thing, and the thing, and the thing, and the thing, and the thing, and the thing, and the thing, and the thing, and the thing, and the thing, and the thing, and the thing, and the thing, and the thing, and the thing, and the thing, and the thing

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1: Awesome. I know it was. That's Nelly Tiger Travis, and this Bailey Baby Blues Week on Blues Time in the City. Nelly is talking. The late great Sam Cooke, by request, is performing one of his past performances live. And yes, we'll play the best in old school blues and new school sounds and soul. Join me on Rogine Bailey for Blues Time in the City this week, right here.

0: Live from the campus of West College in Holly Springs, Mississippi, in the studios of WURC, is Straight Talk Live. Hello and welcome. I am Sharon Goodman-Hill. Today we are focusing on the annual Marshall County Relay for Life, a long-standing community effort that supports the life-saving mission of the American Cancer Society. For decades, volunteers, survivors, caregivers, and supporters across Holly Springs, Marshall, and Benton counties have come together to raise awareness. Joining us this week will be Linda Whitlock Wilson as well as Joyce Holland to give us all of the details about the Marshall County Relay for Life. Straight Talk Live begins after NPR News.
1: Live from NPR News in Washington, I'm Ryland Barton. President Trump says he's postponing signing an executive order on AI that was supposed to take place today. The announcement comes after weeks of shifting rhetoric from the Trump administration on AI. NPR's Deepa Shivaram has more.
2: Trump was set to sign an executive order on AI today that would have added some safeguards around the development of the technology, but now the president is delaying it. Trump says it's because he didn't like certain aspects of the order and how it could block innovation.
3: We're leading China, we're leading everybody, and I don't want to do anything that's going to get in the way of that lead.
2: The administration has been oscillating on how to address concerns over AI safety for weeks. Trump has had a close relationship with tech executives and wants there to be less regulation around the technology, but polling shows Americans favor regulations of AI. Deepa Shivaram, NPR News.
1: The U.S. House is expected to vote tonight on legislation to compel President Trump to withdraw from the war in Iran. It's a significant test of lawmakers' willingness to go along with the conflict the president launched over 2 months ago without congressional approval. Previous votes on similar resolutions have repeatedly failed, but Democrats are hoping that this vote could be a turning point. The Senate approved the measure earlier this week after a key Republican flipped his vote in favor of it. The White House argues congressional approval isn't required because of the ceasefire with Iran. The Democratic National Committee has released a postmortem of its 2024 election defeats. The party says it does not stand behind the unfinished report or its conclusions. NPR's Stephen Fowler has more.
4: DNC Chair Ken Martin received the 2024 autopsy late last year and announced he wouldn't publish it, opting instead to focus on the party's victories in recent elections. Now, he's apologizing and has made the 192-page document public. The report, titled Build to Win, Build to Last, is incomplete, didn't include any source documents or data to verify its claims, and is not something the party stands by, Martin said. The disconnect with the DNC comes as voters have record low approval of the Democratic Party, but continue to vote for Democratic candidates in large numbers. Stephen Fowler, NPR News.
1: SpaceX is preparing the launch of its massive Starship rocket this evening. NPR's Jeff Brumfield reports a lot is riding on this flight.
5: This will be Starship's 12th test flight, and it comes just as SpaceX is preparing to go public. Franco Granda is an analyst with Pitchfork. He says investors will be watching closely.
6: Even though tests are only tests, SpaceX will want to get this one right.
5: Financial documents released ahead of the public offering show Starship is critical to SpaceX's plans for expanded satellite internet and data centers in space. The company spent $3 billion last year developing the rocket. Jeff Brumfield, NPR News.
1: U.S. stocks ticked higher today following the latest dip in oil prices. This is NPR News. People have set fire to an Ebola treatment center at the heart of the outbreak in eastern Congo. Fear and anger is growing over a health crisis authorities are struggling to contain. There have been 148 suspected deaths in nearly 600 cases. The World Health Organization says the scale of the outbreak is much bigger. Walmart says it will likely put its tariff refunds towards lowering store prices. Executives described shoppers increasingly anxious about the rising cost of fuel after the Iran war raised the price of gas by more than 50 cents a gallon in the past month. NPR's Alina Selyuk reports.
7: The Supreme Court forced the U.S. government to refund most of President Trump's tariffs from last year, and those payments began trickling out last week. And Walmart is now the largest company to say it might spend that money on lowering prices. Executives say right now, that might bring the best return on investment. While higher-income shoppers are still spending confidently, according to big retail chains, including Home Depot, everyone is looking for deals, which is often what brings them to Walmart. And lower-income folks are strained. Walmart executives say in recent weeks at their gas stations, the number of gallons that people fill up dipped below 10 for the first time in 4 years, which they see as an indication of stress. Alina Seluch, NPR News.
1: A calendar featuring close-ups of handsome priests has been a popular souvenir for two decades, but many of those photographs aren't actually priests. Rome's La Repubblica called it a fake priest calendar. The photographer says at least one-third of the 2027 calendar subjects are real priests. 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

0: Welcome to Straight Talk Live. I am Sharon Goodman Hill. Today we're focusing on the annual Marshall County Relay for Life, a long-standing community effort that supports the life-saving mission of the American Cancer Society. So for decades, volunteers, survivors, caregivers, and supporters across Holly Springs, Marshall County, and Benton County have come together to raise awareness, celebrate survivors, and also just make sure we remember loved ones and fight back against cancer. Joining us today are two lovely women who have devoted years of service to Relay for Life, longtime event coordinator Linda Wilson and team captain Joyce Holland. Her team is Community Crusaders Combating Cancer. So let's get into the conversation. And you know what? I can't give that shout out to Miss Joyce Holland's team and not let Miss Linda Wilson say immediately what her team is. Hello, ladies, and welcome back to Straight Talk Live. And real quick, go ahead. I know Miss Linda Wilson wants to say the name of her team real quick.
1: The name of my team is Pink Pearls.
0: Pink Pearls. All right. And we're going to learn all about the teams and everything that these ladies and others are doing in an effort to make sure you know about the Marshall County Relay for Life. So how are you two doing today? Doing well?
2: Yes, I am well.
0: Good. So let's start out first by talking about knowing the mission and the history of the Marshall County Relay for Life. So Ms. Wilson, we'll start with you. For listeners who might not be familiar, tell us exactly what is Relay for Life.
1: Relay for Life is the American Cancer Society main fundraiser. Mm-hmm. In 1999, here in Holly Springs, some men and women got together and decided that we would start Relay for Life.
0: Okay.
1: And the first relay was held in 2000.
0: Okay. But 99 is when everybody started getting together.
1: Yeah.
0: So this would make this the 28th, 29th? How many years?
1: So actually, the walk was in 2000, so this make 26 years of our walk.
0: Okay, 26 years. Now, can you go back and tell us about the gentleman who actually started this by himself, the doctor who did that first Relay for Life?
1: Gordy Platt, and this is his 41st year.
0: Okay, so he's still going.
1: He's not still going. He passed away.
0: Oh.
1: But he was an oncologist.
0: Okay.
1: And he had cancer.
0: Mm.
1: And so he passed away a few years back.
0: Okay, well, tell us about that first one that he did.
1: The first one he did, he was by himself, and he raised $24,000. In 24 hours.
0: Okay. So how did it end up spreading and now it's a nationwide event across communities everywhere?
1: You know how something starts and then somebody will see it and I say, I want to be a part of this too. And so now it's worldwide.
0: Okay. Not just across the United States, but across the world.
1: Across the world. And then, so the shirts that we wear, they wear the same shirt all across the world.
0: Okay. All right. So now tell us again, what does Relay for Life represent? What is that all about?
1: Okay. So it says celebrate, remember, and fight back.
0: Okay.
1: So remember, I'm going to say remember first, because those are the people that have passed away that lost their battle against cancer.
0: Okay.
1: And then celebrate, we celebrate the survivors, which I am a 20-year breast cancer survivor.
0: Okay. All right. And we clap our hands and praise God for that. A 20-year survivor.
1: 20-year survivor.
0: Wow.
1: And fight back is, that's what we're doing, raising the money for research. Because years ago, when you heard the word you have cancer, you would get ready to call the funeral home to make your arrangement because you wasn't going to last. And see, here I am 20 years. That comes from research.
0: And that's what's done through the American Cancer Society.
1: Right. American Cancer Society. Their main purpose is research.
0: Okay.
1: To find a cure for this. So nobody else will have to hear those words. You have cancer.
0: So tell me this. The monies that are raised in the Marshall County Relay for Life, does that money go only to Marshall County cancer patients? How does that work?
1: So the money does not go to the cancer patients. It goes for research. And in Memphis, we have a Hope Lodge. And at the Hope Lodge, people that have to go for treatments, you know, if you have radiation, you have to go for 7 weeks. Mm-hmm. And that's back and forth. Mm-hmm. So you can stay at the Hope Lodge, you and your caregiver, completely free.
0: That is amazing. Mm-hmm. That's what these dollars go
1: That's
0: toward.
1: Where these dollars go.
0: Okay. Mm-hmm. This is Straight Talk Live on WURC 88.1 FM, your Rust College Public Radio Station. I'm Sharon Goodman Hill, and today we are focusing on the Marshall County Relay for Life. My guest, event coordinator Linda Wilson, and team recruiter and team captain Joyce Holland. Her team is Community Crusaders Combating Cancer, and of course Miss Wilson's team, Pink Pearl, and I know they are representing well. So tell me something. What inspired you personally, Miss Linda Wilson? And I want both of you to answer this question, Miss Joyce Holland. What inspired both of you to become involved with Relay for Life, Miss Wilson?
1: Okay. We also started in 1999 in Jefferson Davis County, where I used to live.
0: Okay. Now you are a native, a Marshall County native. However, a preacher's kid, you are. She's a PK. Her dad was a pastor, Reverend Whitlock. I know a lot of you remember him in the CME Church, but she and her husband, she married a preacher. Her brother is a preacher. Yes, I've talked to Ms.
1: And
0: Linda.
1: My daughter.
0: Forgot about that. Your daughter is a minister. I'm so proud of her. That's my girl. Because I remember at one of the Relay for Life, we had our own little choir, honey. We were up there singing away at the Relay for Life. That year it was out at the fairgrounds, and we had a great time. My youngest, who is a music critic, she was like, Mama, you all were really singing. So I felt really good about that, honey. We put you had a guest that year. I can't remember the young man's name. But he was singing some songs, and your daughter and I, not really. Rhonda, what's your other daughter's name?
2: Katrina.
0: Katrina and I felt like he needed some background, so we accompanied. You couldn't tell us nothing. But anyway, that made me think about that. But yeah, anyway, Katrina and all your children have been involved. Your whole family have been involved.
1: Yes.
0: But like we said, you are a PK. You married a preacher. Your daughter is a preacher and your brother. So it's just all around. But you lived and worked in Jefferson County,
1: Jefferson Davis County
0: in southern Mississippi. So go ahead and finish your story about, start with Relay for Life.
1: So one of the nurses at the hospital came to us and asked us about being a part of Relay for Life. Mm-hmm. So my principal said, well, you go to the meeting. You don't have to commit to anything. Just go. And so I went to the meeting. And I committed that we would have a team at our school, Bassville Elementary at the time.
0: Okay, all right. And the rest is history.
1: And the rest is history.
0: You went ahead and got started and stuck with it.
1: Yeah, I'm stuck with it.
0: Okay, and then when you retired and moved back up this way, you still continued to work with Relay for Life.
1: Right, as soon as I got back up here, I looked for Relay, and I saw it in the paper. Mm-hmm. And so I said, well, okay, I went to the meeting.
0: Okay.
1: And the rest is history.
0: Okay. Now, Ms. Joyce Holland, how did you start your work with Relay for Life?
3: Well, I came here in 11 and in the spring of 12. I came in 11 because my brother-in-law had cancer.
0: Okay.
3: And I was going to try to render some assistance. And in 12, I was looking for something to do because there's not a lot of activities. Mm-hmm. I looked in the South Reporter on the calendar, and there was something about Relay for Life, which I knew nothing about.
0: Okay.
3: So I called the number, which was Ms. Wilson, mm-hmm. and told her that I'd seen it and I wanted to know more about it. And she was like, oh, well, we are having a meeting tonight at 6 o'clock at the multipurpose building. Why don't you come see what it's all about? And I've been kind of hanging with her ever since.
0: Okay, and I know that's a good hang. Now, over the years, how have you seen the event grow and evolve in Marshall County? How long have you been working with Marshall County, Ms. Wilson?
1: Okay, since 2009. That's when I moved back here.
0: Okay, so that's a lot of years. 2009, 2012, you all have been really working along. So how have you seen it grow?
1: It was kind of small at first, and they had, a small number of teams, mm-hmm. and they raised a small amount of money.
0: Okay.
1: And so now we're at 29 teams, and we're raising 50,000, 60,000. Before COVID, we had gotten up to 75,000.
0: Really?
1: Yes.
0: Okay, that's interesting. Now, why is the community involvement so important? You know, you're doing things like this. You're going to be on our sister station. I call the other station our sister station in a little while. And why is it so important that community members get involved in works like this?
1: Because community, you know, it's not just one group of people. Mm-hmm. It's for the whole community, because cancer doesn't care whether you black or white, yellow or red, mm-hmm. young or old.
0: Mm-hmm.
1: So everybody should be doing this to combat cancer, mm-hmm. because you don't know when it will knock at your door.
0: Mm-hmm. Ms. Holland, what keeps you committed to this cause year after year, and you keep coming back to serve?
3: Well, you've heard that it takes a village to raise a child. Mm-hmm. It takes an even larger village to beat cancer. And I think everybody needs to be involved. Several of my siblings have had cancer. As a matter of fact, I've lost two siblings to cancer.
0: Mm-hmm.
3: My father, my grandfather. And you have to keep working in order to find more cures, because
0: mm-hmm.
3: that's my thing right now. This year, under the current administration, we know that the World Health Organization lost $300 million,
0: mm-hmm.
3: and other companies and universities lost hundreds of millions of dollars that would have been going toward research.
0: Mm-hmm.
3: And if you don't do research, you don't find new medications, new cures, new treatments, and that's important.
0: Right.
3: So we have to keep striving and encouraging people to please understand that it's necessary for you to help.
0: Okay.
3: Everybody has to help, because cancer strikes anybody, everybody, small children. Right now, one of my friends has a 3-year-old who is battling for her life with leukemia.
0: Mm.
3: And cancer is not discriminatory at all.
0: Not at all. 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I'm Sharon Goodman-Hill. We're talking about the Marshall County Relay for Life coming up on June 6th. Do I have the date right, Miss Wilson? June 5th. All right, that's coming up soon, and we're going to talk about all the events and what's happening that evening and into the night. All right, stay tuned. My guest today, Miss Linda Wilson and Miss Joyce Holland. We'll be right back with more of this.

0: 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This program will continue in just a moment. Thank you for tuning in. 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
1: At UNCF schools, influential teachers often have a life-changing impact. When LaTanya Foreman was 12, her mother died tragically, and she was sent to a group home.
2: It felt like I was dreaming, and, you know, I was hoping and praying that I would wake up out of this dream. And I remember always talking to my mother about one day going to college. Of course, as I went from group home to foster home, I didn't really think too much about college.
1: UNCF supported Rust College in Holly Springs, Mississippi, nurtured LaTanya's potential. She graduated from Rust and went on to earn a master's in social work. Today, she runs the Rust College family's first resource center.
2: Oh, I think mentors are very, very important. They are essential. I know that I didn't get here alone. It was always somebody along the way that reached out.
3: There are a million LaTanya Foremans in this world. It's most unfortunate they all can't come to Rust or UNCF school. But those that make the trip make the difference.
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4: I think that we do something at these UNCF schools that is valuable for the entire community, for the country, and I've learned even for the world. And I think we know how to do that better than anybody.
0: For enrollment information at Rust College, 662-252-8000, extension 4059. 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

0: 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The program continues now.
1: Welcome back to Straight Talk Live. I am Sharon Goodman-Hill, just enjoying our conversation today with our special guests. They are Ms. Linda Wilson, event coordinator, and Ms. Joyce Holland, team recruiter, talking about the Marshall County Relay for Life coming up on June 5th, 6 p.m. at the Eddie Lee Smith Multipurpose Building right here in Holly Springs, Mississippi. And we're just going to jump right back into the conversation. I want to know from both of you, what has been something that's been memorable from the Relay for Life over the years? What's one thing that just stood out? Ms. Joyce, we'll start with you.
2: One thing that just stood out, the first year that we did it, I called in April, and the event was in June. And I rallied everybody together, and we actually won a trophy that year.
1: What was the trophy for?
2: We were the last team to leave the field.
1: Oh.
2: You know how they start peeling off after
1: right.
2: the luminaria?
1: Uh-huh.
2: But we were determined. Mm-hmm. We are not leaving.
1: Mm-hmm.
2: And finally, we saw Ms. Wilson breaking down her tent, so it was like, let's give her a minute, and then we'll take ours down.
1: Okay. Did you know that was a category?
2: No.
1: Okay.
2: But we were determined that we were going to stay.
1: Okay.
2: Yes.
1: Honest. That's great.
2: Now, and that year, I had a really good turnout because it was like, look, guys, I heard about this Relay for Life, and we can do it.
1: Okay.
2: And we did very well.
1: Okay. Wonderful. What about for you, Ms. Wilson? Something that really stands out when you think about it over the years.
3: Okay.

0: I was going to say back when my husband was pastoring at Mount Pisgah, mm-hmm. and we was out at this at the stadium, and they cooked. You know, people would cook and sell. Mm-hmm. So they got the Iron Skillet Award.
1: Oh, wow.
0: And
1: okay.
0: The simplest thing they did was, it was bologna. Bologna on the grill.
1: Wow.
0: And we got the Iron Skillet Award.
1: Isn't that something? Mm-hmm. I guess people were really buying those sandwiches, huh? They like that. Hey, we're down south, so yeah. Mississippi, we know that's a staple in Mississippi, a good fried bologna sandwich.
2: And so yeah. You can't get them everywhere now.
1: That's true. Right. That's true. So it was a hit. You all might have to try that again. Now, listen. Okay. Now, we're going to talk about these teams a little bit. First, let's back up. Tell us exactly what's going on that evening at the Marshall County Relay for Life starting June 5th, going into the next day, because it stops at midnight, right?
0: It stops at midnight.
1: Tell us all about what's going to take place that night.
0: The first thing, we have an opening ceremony, mm-hmm. Hopefully the mayor will be there to speak. And then we have the survivors walk.
1: Okay.
0: So we have a big banner the survivors hold, and they walk all the way around. Mm-hmm. The luminaria bags have already been put out, so that's our way of our line to walk around. Mm-hmm. And so the last one, the survivors rung the bell and introduced themselves and told how long they have been diagnosed with cancer. Mm-hmm. And after the survivors walk, then we have entertainment. Mm-hmm. We have entertainment for a while. And at 9 o'clock, we have what we call the luminaria ceremony. Mm-hmm. And during the luminaria ceremony, those bags that are lit, mm-hmm. names are being called for all those people. Mm-hmm. And it's just so touching.
1: Oh, my goodness. I know. I've witnessed some of those ceremonies, and I know it's very touching when you do that. So, now, you said the luminarias had already been put out. Does that mean people can still purchase those?
0: Yeah, they can still purchase them. So, we're making them now, mm-hmm. but you can buy them all the way up until 9 o'clock.
1: Okay, on the evening of the 6th. 5th. I kept saying the 6th.
0: A lot of people, when they get there, they have no clue. Mm. And then they said, "Oh, I want one." Mm-hmm. So we have white bags mm-hmm. for $10. Mm-hmm. We have purple bags for $25. $50 bags are gold. Mm-hmm. And then we also have torches, and they're $100.
1: Okay. And tell us about that ceremony. Tell us about what takes place. And when we say luminaria, what does that mean exactly?
0: So those are the things I just said. Those are the luminarias.
1: And how are they placed?
0: So they're placed in a all the way around. So this year we're going to be in the multi-purpose.
1: All the way around the stadium. Mm-hmm. That's what we normally call it, the stadium.
0: Right.
1: You
0: so
1: are.
0: we're not having a relay this year in the stadium.
1: Oh. Holly Springs Multipurpose Building. I just read that. Okay.
0: It's going to be in a multipurpose building.
1: It's been there for a couple of years, right?
0: Well, last year it stormed. Mm. And so we said the Lord brought us inside.
1: Okay.
0: And so we loved it so because a lot of the people are older mm-hmm. and handicapped. Mm-hmm. And so the stadium is not handicap accessible.
1: Right.
0: So everything we need is right there in the multipurpose building.
1: Okay.
0: So the bags are lined up around there. And that's our walk area, to walk around them.
1: Yes.
0: And so they're lit with in the old days we had real candles, mm-hmm. but now we have tea light battery candles.
1: So tell me about inside. I know at the stadium and other places we would dim the stadium lights or wherever we were, fairgrounds or whatever, dim the lights. So how will that work?
0: So in the multi-purpose building, mm-hmm. we dim the lights.
1: Okay.
0: And so the lights will show mm-hmm. that you're really supposed to keep them, the lights down the rest of the night. But,
1: really? So that's about 9 o'clock, right?
0: Right, 9 o'clock. Because mm-hmm. mm-hmm. at night, you know, when we was outside, that's why we picked 9 o'clock, because by that time the sun is gone.
1: Right. Okay, that's very interesting. All right, this is Straight Talk Live on WURC 88.1 FM, your Rust College Public Radio Station. I'm Sharon Goodman-Hill with my guest today, Miss Joyce Holland, team recruiter and team captain. Let me make sure I get this name right of her team. Community, I don't have it right. Yeah, Community Crusaders Combating Cancer. And also, of course, Miss Linda Wilson, event coordinator. And her team is called the Pink pearls. Now, as team recruiter, Miss Joyce Holland, we know we have 29 teams. So in addition to getting your own team together, what do you have to do to recruit teams to come and participate?
2: Encourage them.
1: Mm-hmm.
2: Talk to people, visit places. You can visit churches and get them to do it. And there are, well, for a while there were, what, three teams from Benton County?
1: Mm-hmm.
2: Because I realized there were no Benton County teams.
1: Right.
2: And my thought was, I'm pretty sure people in Benton County get cancer. So I went around to several of the churches,
1: mm-hmm.
2: and I was able to get three teams from Benton County.
1: Okay.
2: Only one of them is still participating.
1: And which one is that? Because I live out in Benton County.
2: That is Samuel Chapel.
1: All right, Samuel Chapel.
2: Yes, I believe Tiny Bryson is the chair there.
1: Yeah, I know Tiny. She's a classmate of one of my sisters-in-law, so
2: okay.
1: I know her. So great. We have to get those other Benton County teams involved again.
2: So does your church have a team?
1: I don't go to church in Benton County. I go to church in Tennessee, so.
2: Oh.
1: Yeah. About that. But still, we can get some more teams. I know a former student of mine who's on another team. What is it? Thunder? The Omega Psi Phi fraternity. They have a team. Is it Sons of Thunder?
2: Sons of Thunder.
1: Okay. So I think he's in Benton, so I'm going to claim that as a Benton County team.
2: Okay.
1: Even though it's only one person that I know of that's on that team from Benton County. What were you about to say, Miss Holland?
2: One of my friends who is a master gardener is encouraging her church in Byhalia
1: to participate
2: this year. And they still have plenty of time to get on board.
1: Okay. Mm-hmm. Are there any new teams this year? The 29 that do you all want to send a shout out to all of the teams?
0: Send a shout out to all of the teams.
2: To all of the teams.
1: Okay, all right, all 29. So we know we can get 35 teams.
0: Yes.
1: I know it's less than a month, but we can get 35 teams.
2: At least 30.
1: At least one more team. Hey, everybody, you hear? Listen, somebody that's listening, ladies, tell me, how do they contact you to be involved, whether it's purchasing luminarias or if it's actually being a team? What do they need to do, Ms. Wilson?
0: Okay. If they're wanting to be a team, you will call Joyce.
1: Mm-hmm.
0: And Joyce, what is your number?
2: And that number is 404-423-0701.
1: Give it again.
2: It will probably go to voicemail, but please leave a message.
1: Okay, give us that number again, please.
2: 404-423-0701.
1: Okay. All right, now, Ms. Joyce, tell us about the Community Crusaders Combating Team, Combating Cancer Team. How did you get this team together? Is it like some of the same members from your very first year back in?
2: Yes.
1: Oh, okay, tell me about it.
2: And we just extended it because at first it was more of the church team, and then the people in the Hudsonville community were contributing, and other people, and I decided to go with Community Crusaders Combating Cancer. That way, anybody could feel comfortable joining the team.
1: Okay.
2: You don't have to be a member of a particular group.
1: Mm-hmm.
2: This way, Master Gardeners can join the team.
1: Okay.
2: And some other team snatched Mr. Phelps before I got him.
1: Oh, no. It's okay. Lemon Phelps, of course, is with the Mississippi State Extension Office here in Marshall County, and he and Ms. Joyce do a lot of work together when it comes to gardening, so I can understand why you wanted him to be a part of your team. Okay, now, Ms. Linda Wilson, tell us about your team, the Pink Pearls.
0: The Pink Pearls. You know, when we first moved here in 09, my husband was pastoring at Mount Pisgah,
1: mm-hmm.
0: so that was a big, huge fundraising team.
1: Yeah, yeah.
0: But he has retired from active ministry now.
1: Mm-hmm. Okay.
0: So Pink is for me because I'm a breast cancer survivor.
1: Mm-hmm.
0: And Pearl, my mother was named Pearl.
1: Wow.
0: And she had non-Hodgkin lymphoma.
1: Mm-hmm.
0: So our daughter Rhonda named the team Pink Pearls.
1: I love that. That is so befitting. This is Straight Talk Live on WURC 88.1 FM, Rust College's public radio station. Sharon Goodman Hill talking about the Marshall County Relay for Life. And folks, don't think that if you don't live in Marshall County, you can't be a part of this. It's open to you. Benton County is, and everybody just come in and make this a great

0: That's right. That's right.
1: People saying it's not the same without you, but they can do it without me.
0: Mm-hmm. Because you're going to be right there. You're right. Involved, so they need to come on and right. get on the bandwagon.
1: And hopefully somebody, the Omega team have registered, so hopefully they'll bring some ribs.
0: Okay. Okay. That's what they usually do, right?
1: That's what they usually do.
0: Okay. Now, let's call Rust College to the carpet. Now, at one point, I know Rust was heavily involved. I believe Rust College was a sponsor.
1: They were a sponsor.
0: Okay. Now, I think your contact was probably the late, great Dr. Ishmael Edwards. Was that your contact? Okay, we have to find out who your contact should be. So Russ doesn't want to back up and regress. We want to progress. So hopefully we can get you in contact with the right person. And know, and let's try to do that before you leave this studio today to see who you need to talk to in order to get Russ College back on board as a sponsor.
1: As a sponsor, because they are part of the community.
0: Exactly. Exactly. Mm-hmm. I'm thinking that's what it is, you know. We've gone through a lot of changes over the past few years in administration, so I feel like Rust College, yep, I'm calling you out, Rust. Let's get back on board with the Marshall County Relay for Life. Now, ladies, let me know, what can volunteers do that evening, or do you still need volunteers?
1: We
0: are
1: do,
0: you still in need?
1: Because we have about 500 Luminaria bags that have to be placed around, so that's a lot of work.
0: Okay. What time do you all normally get to the venue in order to start setting up on day of Marshall County?
1: About 4 o'clock.
0: Get there about 4 o'clock. And mm-hmm. one of the tasks, as you just said, is to put the luminarias on. We're going to call it a track, even though we know we're going right. to be inside. Mm-hmm. We're going to call it a track. Right. What other things are you all?
1: Then they have, the sponsors have signs. They have to go all the way around the wall.
0: Okay. Mm-hmm. Okay. So each sponsor, do you have a list of some of the sponsors that have already committed?
1: I do.
0: Mm-hmm. Okay.
1: I do. North Central Electric, mm-hmm. Unity Bank, mm-hmm. Ronnie O'Neill Bennett, Supervisor District 5.
0: Okay.
1: Northeast Mississippi Minister Spouses, Widows and Widows Department, and that is my group.
0: Okay.
1: I'm the president of that
0: okay.
1: group.
0: Okay.
1: And that go Cash Saver.
0: Yes.
1: Bank of Holly Springs, Posse Camp. So this bank here, we waiting on you.
0: Okay.
1: Nicole Phelps, Chancery Clerk.
0: Yes.
1: Dr. Vernon Rayford. Now, he is a doctor in Tupelo. So, Reverend Rayford and Sherry Rayford, that's
0: yes.
1: on.
0: Oh, okay. Uh-huh. I'm getting mixed. So, he followed his uncle's footsteps. One of the uncles, I believe, mm-hmm. is a doctor as well.
1: Yeah,
0: okay.
1: Adolphus Chapel CME Church.
0: Okay.
1: Posse Camp Family Medical. Holly Springs Primary.
0: Mm. Okay.
1: Sweetwater CME Church, the Missionary Society. And they're from Bassfield, where I used to live.
0: Wow.
1: Star Hill CME Church, Gloucester.
0: Mm.
1: Sharon Chapel CME Church, Gloucester.
0: Uh-huh.
1: Dr. Chris Cummins in Oxford, and that's my knee doctor.
0: Okay.
1: Those from Red Glover, Supervisor District 1. Wilkin Chapel CME Church. Ebony and Ivory Beauty Shop.
0: Mm-hmm.
1: Hopewell number 1 is also, and they're also a team.
0: Okay.
1: J.F. Brittman Song Funeral Home. AKA's. Holy Family. Beckley Chapel CME Church in Boonville, Mississippi.
0: Mm-hmm.
1: Stubbs Chiropractic. Teddy Building Supply. Monet Bell Autry, Circuit Clerk. Holly Springs CME Church. There is a church called Holly Springs CME Church in Bassfield.
0: Wow. Isn't that something?
1: That's where my husband pastored when we first went there.
0: Is that
1: to
0: right?
1: Bassfield.
0: Okay.
1: Fidelity National Loans. Matthew Y. Harris, Attorney at Law. R.P. Otto in New Albany. New Albany does not have a relay, so that's an open season.
0: Mm-hmm.
1: New Faith Community Baptist Church in Bahia. Dr. Irene Turner, Superintendent of Holly Springs Schools. Michael Harris. I think I did that one. Holly Springs Methodist Women.
0: Okay.
1: Yes.
0: Okay, now that's the
1: sponsors.
0: Okay, all right. That's quite an extensive list, but we want to hear Russ College on that list as well.
1: We
0: want to
1: hear Russ College on that list. And the sponsor's name will be read the night of,
0: mm-hmm.
1: and they also will be published in the paper.
0: Oh, wonderful. Now, as you just listed those sponsors, how important are local churches, schools, businesses, civic organizations to relay success?
1: So that, you know,

0: that is very successful. Mm-hmm. And that's a lot of our money comes from them, mm-hmm. you know. And so the teams that we have, a lot of the sponsors' money goes to those, you know, the teams get some money from them.
1: Okay.
0: Because like the AKAs, that's going on my team.
1: Yeah.
2: Okay. Yeah, and see, that I'm a part of that team, and they make, I mean, that's part of our assessment. I don't mean to tell mm-hmm. too much business. But yeah, we all have to contribute, and we know that from the beginning of the year, you know, that this is a part of our assessment. We support the Marshall County Relay for Life, and I'm very happy about to be a part of that organization. So we're glad. So you all heard that. You know how important it is. Ms. Joyce, did you want to add to that? Because you said very.
3: Well, yes. Mm-hmm. I mean, it's all important. But I also want to let you know who the teams are
2: okay.
3: for 2026.
2: All right. Go ahead.
3: Asbury United Methodist Church, Calvin Chapel United Methodist Church, Pink Pearls, Hopewell Number 1, MB Church, Newell Chapel, CME Church, Katie Hamer and Family, HSMCC/UFAC, Mount Comfort, CME Church, and SCP, Mount Ollie, MB Church in Potts Camp, Pleasant Grove, MB Church, and I think that's the one that's snatched Mr.
0: Phelps.
3: 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Allen, Hamilton Chapel CME Church, Phi Beta Sigma, Wilkins Chapel CME Church, Chulahoma Church, and the Community Crusaders Combating Cancer.
2: Okay, and you said that was 2019, right?
0: Yes. Wow. And some of those teams that you heard, like the Village, that's mm-hmm. a new team.
2: Okay.
0: And the Legendary, they register online. So you can go to relayforlife.org/MarshallMS, and you click on Join This Relay.
2: Okay.
0: And that's what they did.
2: That simple.
0: That simple.
3: You can join. Or donate.
2: Okay, either way, it all comes together and supports the Marshall County Relay for Life.
3: Yes.
2: Make sure you do the /MarshallMS
0: because there are other Marshall counties in the world.
2: Okay.
3: Oh, yes.
2: This is Straight Talk Live on WURC 88.1 FM, your Rust College public radio station. I'm Sharon Goodman-Hill. We are talking about the Marshall County Relay for Life coming up on June 5th from 6 p.m. until 12 midnight at the Eddie Lee Smith Multipurpose Building here in Holly Springs, Mississippi. How can cancer survivors participate in this event, Ms. Linda Wilson?
0: Okay. Yes, and we also have a dinner for the cancer survivors that Monday.
2: Okay.
0: June the 1st.
2: Okay.
0: The Multipurpose Building.
2: Okay.
0: And our cook is the sheriff.
2: Really?
0: And so you all heard of his famous food, fish.
2: Okay.
3: 6 p.m.
2: Okay. All right. So I guess by now the survivors have gotten the invitation.
0: They have gotten this the invitations. And if we did not mail out invitations because, I don't know, do you all know, the postage is kind of high.
2: Yes, it is.
0: So it's in the paper. And Eva Lay is the survivor's chair.
2: Mm-hmm.
0: And her number is 662-551-0103.
2: Okay.
0: And so, you know, if you can't get none of these numbers, you know, call Linda Wilson.
2: Okay.
0: At 601-731-4934.
2: And you will definitely get them to the right person.
0: I will definitely get you to the right person.
2: Do you want at this point to go ahead and talk about those other chairs, those committee chairs that you have?
0: I can.
2: Send a shout out to them today.
0: Okay. And if you have money and you don't want to do it online, you can carry it to Lisa Liddy.
2: Okay.
0: She is our accounting person.
2: Mm-hmm.
0: And her number is 662-274-4083. And you know she is over the pocket carry.
2: Oh, okay.
0: So, Regina Hood is my co-chair.
2: Okay.
0: And 662 252-0794.
2: All right.
0: And Harriet Hearns, that's her job, the Luminarius.
2: Oh, okay, okay, okay. I know she loves doing that, doesn't she?
0: Yes, she does. 662-629-0142.
2: That's it?
0: Okay. You're an entertainer. Okay. And you say, I want to be on that program. So, Felicia Jeffries.
2: Okay.
0: 662-707-0180.
2: Mm-hmm.
0: And so she had the DJ, she's responsible for that person, but she said he has a radio station. So we'll just see.
2: Okay. Now, what has Relay for Life taught you personally about strength and perseverance? Ms. Holland, we'll come to you on that.
3: That there are people out there who want to help, mm-hmm. and just don't know it. A lot of people don't even know about Relay for Life.
2: Mm-hmm.
3: And when you start talking about it and telling them what it's for, they are more than willing to help. Okay. It's just a matter of getting the word out there,
2: okay.
3: and encouraging people to give, making them understand that things get better through research, and research takes money.
2: Okay. What goal? What's your goal for this year, Ms.?
0: Our goal is $50,000,
2: mm-hmm.
0: and we have raised, I wrote that down, we have raised $31,240.51.
2: Mm-hmm. Oh, that's good. You're well on your way.
0: We're on our way.
2: Okay, we know. I believe you're going to get it. Did you reach your goal last year?
0: We did. We raised over $58,000 last year.
2: Okay. So you've already done that. That's not going to be a hard
0: thing.
2: That's
0: not going to be a hard
2: thing. Okay, again, if you could give us your number and how people, your number, your email address, or the website for people to be involved. And it's not too late, right, ladies?
0: Not too late.
2: Not even for a team.
0: Not even for a sponsor.
2: Okay.
3: Keep in mind, the first year, we formed a team in April,
2: mm-hmm.
3: and by June, we were shining.
2: Okay.
0: Right.
2: I love it.
0: So my number is Linda Wilson, 601-731-4934.
2: Okay.
0: You can email me at wilson.linda27@yahoo.com.
2: Okay.
0: Our website is relayforlife.org/marshallms.
2: Okay. So with all that information, we know that you all can go and get in contact with these ladies and just be sure you are a part of this wonderful event. We've been talking today about the Marshall County Relay for Life and the continuing fight against cancer with Linda Wilson, event coordinator, and Joyce Holland, team recruiter and team captain. So, ladies, thank you all so much for joining us and for your years of dedication, compassion, and service to the people of Marshall County and beyond. Of course, Relay for Life is more than an event. It's a movement of hope, remembrance, and determination. 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For more information about this year's Relay for Life, if you want to get involved, you've already heard Ms. Linda Whitlock Wilson state that information, but you can be in contact with them. 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